0: far this season.
1: We haven't?
2: No, we always run out of time.
1: Then we better start the show with a guest. Who do we have?
2: Well, that's just it. We don't have anyone. Remember you told me it wasn't native to ask someone to be on the show without talking to you and Gracie?
0: Let's talk to Joan Cardinal Schubert.
1: I'll second that. What about you, Tom?
2: The painter?
1: See how easy it was to get consensus?
2: Well, do you have her number?
0: Right here.
2: Is she a friend of yours?
0: Never met the woman.
2: So, how'd you get the number?
0: Phone book.
1: Isn't white culture great?
2: Remember the last time we did this?
1: Are you going to criticize me some more?
0: This about Douglas Cardinal?
2: Well, if you'll remember, we got the wrong cardinal. Instead of the architect, we got the accountant.
0: Your point being?
2: Well, it means that just because you find a cardinal in the phone book doesn't mean it's the right cardinal.
1: You know, Gracie, Tom's got a point. We could get a wrong number, and then what will we do?
0: Hang up and try another number.
1: Boy, beauty and brains. Let's dial the number.
3: Hello.
1: Hi, I'm trying to find Joan Cardinal Schubert, the famous painter.
3: Oh, yes. Oh. I mean, it's Joan Cardinal Schubert.
1: Oh, hi. You know, this is Jasper Friendly Bear from the Dead Dog Cafe Comedy Hour.
3: Jasper!
1: You know, this is the part of the show, it's called What Else Do You Do? This is where we interview famous native people, and we find out what else they do when they're not being famous. So could we interview you?
3: Sure.
1: So, what do you do when you're not being famous?
3: Well, that's about 99.9% of the time.
1: Oh, wow.
3: Let me see. I like gardening. And I used to have a dog and a cat, so they took up a lot of time, but they're both dead now. They were 17 and 18.
1: You had them a long time.
3: Yeah, Susie Darling, Susie the Wonder Dog, and Muffy, or Miss Puff, or Princess Pushy, whichever name she felt like answering to.
1: So how did they come into your life?
3: Susie was found in an apartment with a bunch of other dogs, and when we heard that the person looking after her was going to take her to the SPCA, I said, leave the dog. And Susie had something about a broom. She couldn't stand the sight of a broom. She was afraid of a broom.
1: She was probably made to sweep.
3: Maybe. Yeah, you know, but I'm sure she's a Cree dog, you know. She was a Cree dog because I could give her head signals.
1: Oh. And Crees don't sweep.
3: No.
1: So what's happening in your life right now?
3: Lately I've started to do directing in theater.
2: Oh.
3: Which is really exciting.
1: What did you direct?
3: I directed a play called Juliet, Juliet, written by Alice Lee.
1: So is that your first play you ever directed?
3: Well, if you counted the one I did when I was 10, when I was Cinderella.
1: Mm-hmm.
3: And that was very important because, you know, I got a bunch of 10-year-old kids together my age, and I was Cinderella, and I had to borrow a yellow dress. And the girl I borrowed the dress off said, Joan Cardinal, you can't be Cinderella. Cinderella has blonde hair. And I said, well, this Cinderella has black hair.
2: Who was Prince Charming?
3: Oh, that was an imagined character. It was never about when he was around. It was always about, you know, with the two ugly sisters and the stepmother and the housework. And that's where the broom comes back into it.
1: Well, thanks for being on the show, Joan.
0: It was nice talking to you, Joan.
3: Nice talking to you, too. Bye, everybody.
1: That was great. But I forgot to tell her about our T-shirts.
2: Jasper, you can't call up a famous native person on the pretext of interviewing them and then try to sell them merchandise.
0: You should have told her about the Dead Dog Cafe stock offering.
2: Gracie.
0: Is this more negativity?
2: Never mind.
1: It's not Tom's fault, Gracie. Given the history of Native people in Canada, the debilitating effects of residential school, the racist attitudes of provincial and federal policies, and the deep-seated problems of self-esteem that have their origins in centuries of neglect and abuse, it's a wonder Tom can be positive about anything.
0: Tom never went to residential school.
1: Oh, that's true.
0: And he can afford an almost new pickup.
1: Boy, Tom, Gracie really blew that excuse right out of the water.
2: Look, if you and Gracie want to give away stock in the Dead Dog Cafe, I'll be the last person to stop you.
1: Who said anything about give?
2: Well, you gave me some stocks.
0: We give you coffee, too.
2: You mean you expect me to pay for these stocks?
1: Don't worry, Tom. As soon as word of the merger with Mike

0: arrogance, an irresistible formula for success.
1: Look, I'll be positive for the rest of the show.
0: You will?
1: Yeah, just as long as we don't have to do Indians Anonymous.
0: I don't know, Tom. It's hard to break addictions.
1: I don't have an addiction.
0: Hey, maybe you can sign up for a 12-step program or get a patch you can stick on your arm.
1: Look, how about we give away an authentic Indian name?
0: We could do that.
1: And then you could read one of the recommendations of the Royal Commission, and I could open the door and let myself be blown against the back wall.
2: He sounds pretty desperate to me.
0: We should probably be positive and give him the benefit of the doubt.
1: Well, see, I'm feeling better already.
2: But if he falls off the wagon?
0: Indians Anonymous, for sure.
1: Here's a letter from Gail Rogers. Both my husband and I love Dead Dog Cafe. His name is Garnet Rogers, and he would love a genuine Indian name. One of his great-grandmothers on the Rogers side was Micmac. Hey, you know who Garnet Rogers is?
2: Sure. Garnet Rogers is a well-known Canadian singer and musician.
1: You know, Rogers is a famous Cherokee name, too.
0: Wow, Tom is being a lot more positive now, don't you think? Nothing like having a famous Canadian asking us for an authentic Indian name to brighten up his day.
2: I don't know. If we start catering to famous Canadians and turn our backs on the faceless masses who have made the Dead Dog Cafe Comedy Hour a national treasure, we could be making a tactical error.
1: Well, let's be positive. You know, giving a few famous Canadians an authentic Indian name probably won't hurt.
2: You'll sing a different song when Margaret Atwood and Don Cherry start calling you at all hours of the night and day.
1: Margaret Atwood isn't going to call us.
2: Indians Anonymous.
1: I mean, wouldn't it be great if Margaret Atwood did call us?
0: In the meantime, let's spin those wheels for Garnet Rogers. Okay, Garnet Rogers, here's your new authentic Indian name. The first name is Tenreg.
2: And the second name is Straining.
1: The last name is Puppy.
0: Okay, Garnet Rogers, your new authentic Indian name is Tenreg Straining Puppy.
1: Tenreg?
2: Did that sound positive to you?
0: I'm not sure.
1: Hey, you know what else we could do this positive?
2: I think you've created a monster.
0: You could be right. He was a lot more fun when he was telling us what we couldn't do.
1: We could blow up some balloons. You remember we started blowing up balloons on the last show, and we wrote the problems that Canada faces on the balloons, and once we got all the problems on the balloons, we were going to try to take down a balloon each show and try to solve the problem.
0: I was wondering why all those balloons were floating around on the ceiling.
1: It was your idea.
0: Okay, well, why don't you blow up a couple of balloons and Gracie and I will call a blackout bingo number. Okaha, bingo lovers! If you happen to have caught the last two shows, you'll know that the game has taken a sudden turn. Many of you thought you had blackout bingo because we had called VA 24 times.
2: But now you know that Friendly Bear's blackout bingo is a much more exciting and complicated game than that.
0: Bordering on the irritating and cheap.
2: And today's number is...
0: I-22! Hey, how are we coming with those balloons?
1: Well, it's not easy, but hey, you gotta be positive, right?
0: So, what shall we write on the balloons?
2: Child poverty would be a good place to start.
0: Right you are, Gracie. Hey, and while we're at it, we should make one out for Quebec.
1: Well here, I'll do that one. I'll make a Q, a little on the fancy side, so it looks, you know, more French.
0: Oh, I think you're still pressing too hard. Don't be so forceful. Oh, okay, keep trying. And in the meanwhile, it's time for Fireside Friendly Bear and the intellectual part of the show, where I sit around a blazing fire on a snowy evening in a log cabin and read a selection from a great Canadian literary work.
2: Cue the blazing fire!
0: Tom, open the door!
1: Be positive.
0: So sit back and relax. Clear your mind and pretend for a moment that you're better off than you really are.
3: I'm okay!
0: The commission recommends that non-Aboriginal organizations and corporations should establish internal mechanisms to make themselves aware of the distinctive needs of Aboriginal

0: personal people whom they serve or employ, and to ensure that they respond to those needs.
1: How'd I do?
0: Is that a limp?
1: Oh, that, it's nothing.
0: Well, if Tom hasn't got anything to complain about, it must be time to close the show. So, this is Jasper Friendly Bear.
2: And Gracie Heavy Hand.
3: And Tom King saying,
0: So long for now. And don't forget, stay calm.
2: Be brave.
0: Wait for the signs.
2: Thank goodness the show is over. I'm not sure how much more of Tom's cheeriness I could have taken.
3: Hey, look, I almost have Quebec written on a balloon. Just have to do the C.
2: Maybe we should just abbreviate it.
0: How are you going to abbreviate Quebec?
2: Maybe we should call the federal government. They've been trying it for years.
0: I think Quebec is doing a good job all by themselves.

0: Morning, Gracie.
1: Morning, Tom. Did you bring your certified check?
0: For what?
1: Your shares in the Dead Dog Cafe.
0: Gracie, would it hurt your feelings if I told you I don't want shares in the Dead Dog Cafe?
1: Are you feeling lucky?
0: Don't tell me Jasper is still working on that merger with Microsoft.
1: You know Jasper.
0: Look, Microsoft is never going to merge with the Dead Dog Cafe.
1: That's what Jasper says.
0: So why in the world would anyone want to buy stock in the Dead Dog Cafe?
2: Morning, Tom.
0: Morning, Jasper.
2: Did you ever get Quebec written on that balloon?
0: Not yet.
2: Here, give this a try.
0: What is it?
1: Looks like one of those beach balls.
2: Good guess, Gracie. That's exactly what it is.
0: Well, it's really larger than it needs to be.
2: Tell that to the block. Come on, Tom. Blow it up and we'll see if it works.
0: Well, why don't you blow it up?
2: I need some coffee.
1: Coming right up.
0: How's it look?
2: Keep blowing, Tom.
1: That'll be $1.50.
2: Tom, which pocket do you keep your money in?
0: Just with my money.
2: Okay, now don't move. Boy, your pants are really tight. I can feel the money, but now my hand is stuck.
0: Jasper, could you get your hand out of my pocket?
1: I'll get my scissors.
0: These are my good pants.
1: I'll get my good scissors.
0: Look, Jasper, there must be an easy way. Is your hand open or closed?
2: Closed, Tom. Otherwise, I'd drop the money.
1: I could just make a small hole and let out a couple of loonies.
0: Jasper, open your hand and you'll be able to pull it out.
2: But I'll drop the money.
0: I'm not going to do the radio show with your hand in my pocket.
2: Oh, okay.
0: Okay, here it is. See how much easier that was?
1: Did I detect a tremor of homophobia in your demeanor?
0: No!
1: You know that homophobia is a serious social problem that is as discriminatory as racism or sexism.
0: Don't we have to start the show?
2: Right, you are, Tom. Oh, why don't you give Gracie your certified check before we start the show so we don't forget?
0: Jasper, I can't afford to buy stock in the Dead Dog Cafe.
1: He told me he didn't want shares in the cafe.
2: So, which is it, Tom? You don't want shares or you can't afford shares?
0: Well, if you want me to be honest...
2: That's not necessary.
0: It's a little of both.
2: Okay. You got to go with them. I'm scooting them out.
1: Okay.
2: Kiamesa.
1: Okay, Tom. You don't have to buy any shares.
0: I don't?
1: Nope.
2: We have a long list of people who will probably want to buy shares in the Dead Dog Cafe.
0: This list wouldn't be the reserve roll, would it?
1: Nope. Nobody on the reserve has any money.
2: We got a potential client list from a successful company in Calgary.
0: Those lists are expensive, Jasper. How could you afford something like that?
1: It was free.
0: Free? What company would be crazy enough to give its client list away for nothing?
2: Brie X.
0: Jasper.
2: Yes?
0: Jasper.
2: Yeah.
0: Jasper. From Blossom, Alberta, it's the Dead Dog Cafe Comedy Hour with your host, Jasper Friendly Bear.
2: And Gracie Heavyhand.
1: And Tom King.
2: So, Tom, who are our guests?
0: Well, look, I think I've come up with a really good idea for guests.
1: Does it involve money?
0: No. I thought that because we can't afford to have guests come all the way to Blossom, what we should do is interview them by phone.
2: We do that already.
0: Yeah. But we do it in a rather haphazard manner.
1: Sounds like Tom wants to get us organized.
0: Well, what I thought we should do is make up a list of famous Indians along with their phone numbers. And whenever we need a guest, we can just pick one from our pool.
1: You know, I can't find a flaw in Tom's idea.
2: Sends a chill up my spine, too.
0: So we should all work up a list of famous Indians that we would like to see on the show, and then I'll put the names in a hat. And when it's time for What Else Do You Do, I'll just reach in and pluck out a name.
1: Still sounds okay.
2: Well, keep looking for the mistake in Tom's logic. But in the meantime, it's time for Trust Tonto, that part of our show where we answer our listeners' questions about Canadian culture. We'd ask the Lone Ranger, but
1: you can't expect unbiased answers from a white guy who rides around in a black mask,
2: shooting at people with silver bullets.
1: And don't forget,
2: the Lone Ranger is an American.
1: Whereas Tonto is from six nations.
2: So, Tom, what question do we have for Tonto today?
1: Well, Jasper, here's a letter from a S.J. Murray. Dear Dead Dog, Tonto sounds like a certain Canadian city. Is it short form? If not, what does Tonto mean? I'm not sure I can trust you with my questions until I'm sure you have nothing to do with that place.
2: Wow, I never thought of that. But you know, S.J. Murray may be onto something.
0: Jasper, I don't think Toronto and Tonto have much to do with each other.
1: I don't know. If you take the R out, you have Tonto.
2: And both Toronto and Tonto are capitalized.
0: Well, of course they're capitalized. They're proper names.
2: I don't know.
0: Look, I think that Toronto is an Indian word.
2: And Tonto is an Indian.
1: This looks like more than just a coincidence.
0: Yeah, but before you get too excited, you should know that Tonto is a Spanish word.
2: What does it mean?
0: Well, it means stupid.
2: Nah.
1: Nanatoma
2: nan suntonamo akawa. Tapo, mucho gaso chik. Maga kista no kuntema mucho gaso ya.
1: Eha.
2: Ampogisa pokaito ya.
1: Eha. So if you take the R out of Toronto, you get stupid.
2: Well, I hope that answers your question, S.G. Murray, and you can certainly trust us on this one since none of us has ever been to Toronto.
0: Well, actually, I've been to Toronto.
1: Well, there goes our credibility.
2: And while we're trying to recover from Tom's shocking confession, it's time for Fireside Friendly Bear, the intellectual part of our show, where I sit around an open fire in a log cabin on a snowy evening and read a selection from a great Canadian literary work.
1: Cue the blazing fire!
2: Tom, open the door!
0: Just give me a minute.
2: Tom, what are you doing?
0: There. That should do it.
1: I didn't know you had a motorcycle.
0: I don't.
1: Then what's with the crash helmet?
0: Oh, it's to protect me when I hit the wall.
2: You don't want to try the bungee cords again?
1: You look like a guided missile.
0: At least it'll protect my head. Okay, I'm ready.
1: I don't think this is a good idea.
0: Cue the blazing fire!
2: You know, Gracie, you could be right. If Tom hits the wall wearing that helmet, he might go...
0: Open the door!
2: Right through the wall.
1: You might as well read the recommendation. It's going to take Tom a while to crawl back in from the parking lot.
2: So sit back and relax and pretend for a moment that you're better off than you really are.
1: How about reading 1.7.1?
2: Sure. Here it is. The Commission recommends that the Government of Canada commit to publication of a general history of Aboriginal peoples of Canada in a series of volumes reflecting the diversity of nations to be completed within 20 years.
1: It would sure be nice to have an accurate and comprehensive history.
2: What would you do with it?
1: Hopefully a lot more than the politicians have done with the report of the Royal Commission on Aboriginal Peoples.
2: Hey, there's Tom. Tom.
0: Coffee, Gracie.
1: So, Captain Dead Dog, how was the flight?
0: Just fine.
2: Looks like the helmet worked out pretty well.
1: It looks a little flat on the side.
0: Can you help me get it off?
2: Is it stuck?
0: It's just a little.
1: We may have to butter his ears.
0: Oh, we don't have to butter my ears. Just grab a hold of the sides and pull.
2: Okay.
0: Hey, gently.
1: You sure you don't want the butter?
0: Jasper!
2: Boy, that helmet was really jammed on your head, Tom.
1: What about the hole in my wall?
2: Boy, Tom, you almost missed Blackout Bingo. You got your card ready?
0: What? Why am I seeing double?
2: I-22.
1: You took out a 2x4, some insulation, a plastic barrier, and 3 courses of bricks with your head. Maybe you have a concussion.
2: You think Tom's injury will impair his ability to join our think tank?
0: Think tank?
2: Actually, for the purposes of tax evasion, it's a charitable institute.
1: Remember, Jasper decided we should try to help white people with their problems on the completely fallacious supposition that if we help them with their difficulties, they would help us with our problems.
2: Quid pro quo.
0: And you want to start an institute?
2: Sure. Institutes are a vital part of white culture.
1: for the right wing, corporate welfare, Mercedes-Benz, demigod set, there's the Fraser Institute or the Donner Canada Foundation or the C.D. Howe Institute.
2: And for the left-wing, tree-hugging, seal-saving, CBC-loving minivan post-colonial set, it's the Canadian Centre for Policy Alternatives, the Parkland Institute, or the Council of Canadians.
0: Well, sounds as if whites have the field covered.
2: Au contraire.
1: That's friends, Tom. Or on the contrary.
0: Well, I know what it means.
2: But what whites really need is a new, dynamic, slightly shamanic institute, which will provide an alternative philosophical paradigm to the rather destructive, and might I say, wrong-headed dichotomies that are being disguised as social and economic wisdom and are being foisted upon a gullible and unsuspecting public.
1: He wants to call it the Jasper Institute.
2: Consider this sad state of affairs. In 1986, at a Fraser Institute symposium, Milton Friedman suggested that the ability to freely pursue the acquisition of wealth should be considered the penultimate social value, whereas the pursuit of social justice would ruin the world.
0: The Jasper Institute?
2: While on the other hand, the Canadian Centre for Policy Alternatives appears to believe that the role of corporate culture is to help improve the quality of life in this country, even if it means a diminution of corporate profits.
1: Polar opposites.
2: Exactly, Tom. What to do? What to do?
0: And this is where the Jasper Institute comes to the rescue?
1: Tell Tom the Institute's slogan.
2: Ready?
0: I can't wait.
2: Better living through elasticity.
0: Better living through elasticity?
2: What do you think?
0: Well, it has exactly what does the Institute do?
2: Here, help yourself.
0: Rubber bands?
1: The Institute's name is printed on each one.
0: Better living through elasticity?
2: But it doesn't stop with the rubber bands.
0: I was afraid it wouldn't.
1: Tell Tom the underlying premise of the Institute.
2: Tom, what's the first thing that comes to mind when you hear the word elasticity?
1: Most people say underwear.
2: Which is a good answer.
0: Jasper.
2: Boy, there's nothing worse than droopy underwear.
0: Jasper.
2: Unless, of course, you have holes in your underwear.
0: Jasper, what does underwear have to do with your Institute?
1: Nothing.
2: It was a rhetorical aside, Tom. Actually, the Institute deals with the vicissitudes of modern existence.
0: Such as?
2: Boy, Tom, that's a good question. We'll have to get back to you on that.
0: Jasper, how can you run an institute if you don't know what it does?
1: Jasper has already put out flyers for the Institute's first symposium.
0: White wisdom and what to do about it?
2: It's a call for papers, Tom. Hey, maybe you'd like to submit a proposal.
0: I don't think so.
1: Competition for a spot on the program is going to be pretty fierce.
2: We're expecting hundreds of suggestions for paper topics, so you better not wait too long.
1: Tell Tom how the symposium is going to work.
2: First, we put out a call for papers on some aspect of white wisdom. You know, an idea or an axiom or a beloved quotation from white culture. Then we convene a panel of consultants and have a discussion centered on the question, what to do about it?
0: Jasper, putting a symposium together is extremely difficult. Besides the flyers, what else have you done?
1: Jasper has picked the theme music for the symposium.
2: What do you think?
0: Have we called a bingo number?
1: Yes, we did.
2: But you know, I'm feeling so good. Let's call another. I-22!
0: Aren't we just about out of time?
2: Almost, but we have just enough time left to dip into our mailbag and answer some of the questions that have been vexing our listeners.
0: That's got to be a big bag.
1: Here's one from Brandy Standing Water and another from Kurt Swiftwolf. Dear Dead Dog, why does Jasper always call B8?
2: Well, thanks for writing. In the meantime, this is Jasper Friendly Bear.
1: And Gracie Heavy Hand.
0: And Tom King saying,
3: so long for now.
2: And don't forget, stay calm.
1: Be brave.
2: Wait for the signs. So, Tom, what do you want to do? Buy stocks in the Dead Dog Cafe or blow up some more balloons?
0: That is what we call a false either-or dichotomy.
2: It is?
1: It means he doesn't want to do either one of those things.
2: Come on, Tom. I'll let you pick first.
0: How about we just sit back and enjoy a cup of coffee?
1: How about we fix my wall?
4: The wall wasn't mine.

0: Ogbon Menasekwe, Indigenous Cause, Minawagi Bizdan, WOGB, Anishinaabe, Biznamumukuk, Wainzikamaguk Oma, Odawazaga Igining, Ishgoniguning, Ishwaswa Dedish, Ishwaswa Dukbi, Igajogaswa FM. 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

In closing, I'd like to thank everyone on behalf of the Smoky Town Singers for their support. We'd like to give permission to drums who want to sing the songs to go ahead, but to remember to use them in the right place and to pass them on to their young singers. Some of the language we use is not all Menominee, some is Potawatomi. This is how I remember and respect my mother, Kapakatuki, Mary Dowd. That's what she taught me, and we're trying to pass it on to the next generation. Wawanan, thank you.

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1: 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Just going to get you guys the 7-day forecast. Tonight's low 43 degrees, mostly clear. Wednesday, patchy fog and mostly sunny, 73 degrees. Wednesday night, low 48 degrees, 50% chance of showers. Thursday, high 75, partly sunny. Thursday night, low 47, mostly cloudy, then slight chance of showers. Friday, showers likely, 70%. Friday night, showers likely, low 47 degrees. Saturday, high 68 degrees, chance of showers. Saturday night, mostly cloudy, low 48 degrees. So, we got, kind of got it going, man. Excuse me. Ooh, there's a lot of apps open in here, man. So we're going to close these all out here. Excuse me. A little sneezy tonight, man, but I'm covering my stuff. We're going to go to some powwow playlists here. Couple jamming powwows came up. Panema for one of them. You know, it was kind of rough, man. We seen a fight there, and then someone got stabbed and shot over there too. So they had to shut her down. But you know, the tribal chairman, man, told everybody, is like, you know, that's not gonna mess up our culture, man. We're gonna keep going. So they did. Made sure that there was a good presence around the area for safety wise. A lot of us felt a lot, what's the call, man? And we're gonna do a jingle dress sidestep, you know, for that occasion and get these songs on the air for you guys here on WOJB 88.9 FM, community powered radio from Lacouture Race.

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I'm going to play some more songs here. Let's see what's up. Let's play this one here. See if anybody recognizes this one. Here we go.

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I'm your host, Tom Kane. It's Tuesday Night Drum Song, and I was just trying out the voice, man, after being away from the Powell scene for a while, and I was singing a song earlier, man. I want you guys to hear it. Because I finally brought my hand drum stick in here, man. Here we go. This one is from Black Lodge. It was made by the mother of Black Lodge. It's called Wild Summer Nights. Here we go.

was one of the fave songs growing up from Black Lodge Singers, man. Time is now 8:48. You're listening to WOJB. And felt good to jam out a tune for you guys. We're going to go to, let's see here. Yahweh, Yahweh, let me go to this one here. Here we go. Sweet 1491.

0: 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Just got done listening to Mapia Luta. Those guys were singing a song for the late, I don't know if it was Tommy White or there was another White that there was a special for in Manitoba. Manitou Abbey Powwow 2022. So a lot of these songs belong to the Whitefish Bay singers. So a lot of them have Ojibwe language in them. So it's a very beautiful song. So I'm going to keep it rocking for you guys for these, for the next half hour or so. 15 minutes of them. All right. Check it out.
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spirit of Jukiana Foot, Ryan White, best friends out here, Charlie Brown, holy man, I tell you, since the cradle. Man, good to be out here. We need this. You have? All right. Greed Confederation, our brother.

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Brothers and sisters, our Treaty 3 area up here, remember these songs, and of course all of you, our Powwow families from all over Turtle Island. We are indeed blessed to be able to do this. This is not easy, but this is indeed the greatest way of healing that we have found so far on this journey, this loss, and at the same time, this celebration. So, all right, relax.

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Oh. One star. Good job, boy. Oh, it's a beautiful song. I like this. I like that.

Boujou, you're listening to Drum Song, WOJB, Reserve Wisconsin, Community Power Radio from Lakota Ray. 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Healthcare that truly cares, man. And I just want to give those guys a shout out for making your WOJB come true, man. Drum Song Edition. And we appreciate your guys' help throughout the year. Miigwech.

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Oh. Anybody watch the show? Sorry, War Thunder, whenever you're ready. Buffalo Bay, stand by.

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I'm Alexis Salee. 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Raven Gunadukta and Shoshona Kish of the band Digging Roots are a dynamic husband and wife team. 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From the album For the Light, this is Digging Roots with Sunshine.

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1: When I approach a new project, I frequently start off by saying, my intention is to honor you. My intention is when we create a photograph, when we create an image together or a project, when you look at that image, I want you to feel good about yourself. I want you to feel like you're representing yourself and your family and your people in a good way. I'm very mindful of angles, of lighting. All these different nuances that go into creating an image really can change our perception of somebody. And so it just goes back to that honoring. And regardless of, you know, where I am, regardless of socioeconomic status, regardless of some of the tools that I have, there are times that I'm very fortunate to work with very expensive tools. And there are times that I don't have them and there's no budget for it. But that doesn't mean I can't lead with that intention of wanting to honor somebody. And I'm very careful with that. I'm very mindful of that.
0: 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I hope you enjoyed that clip into our new podcast. Check it out and let us know what you think. Before that, we heard music from Kaylee Jade with Years Ago off her EP Years Ago. Hey Cousin from Cheryl Bear. And we opened with Sunshine from Digging Roots. That's off their 2014 album For the Light. Now this is Brandon Solomon with Reservation Line.

0: from Kaylee Cardinal, that's The Devil is a Blue-Eyed Man. Before that, Brent Thomas Dibo with Crying Over You. Walk Away from Brandy Vezina. And Brandon Solomon with Reservation Line. We've got more music coming up. 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I'm Alexis Salee, and you're listening to Indigify, brought to you by Native Voice One.
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Thanks for staying with us, or if you're just tuning in, welcome to the show. From Dayette, this is We're Still Here.

Music there from Coalition with Cry. Charlie Laurie with Go Wild. From the album Long Time Leaving, we heard The Slaughter from Krista Couture. And We're Still Here from Diet. Now this is Good Morning Helen with Beyond the Pines.

The Halusa Nation. The human beings. The people. See the spiritual in the natural. Through sense and feeling. Everything is related. All the things of earth and in the sky have spirit. Everything is sacred. Confronted by the alien nation, the subjects and the citizens see the material religions through trauma and numb. Nothing is related. All the things of the earth and in the sky have energy to be exploited. Even themselves, mining their spirits into souls sold. Into nothing is sacred, not even their self. The Ally Nation, Alien.

A Tribe Called Red featuring John Trudell, Lito Pimenta, and Tanya Tagak with Ally Nation off the album We Are the Hallucination. Before that, Yippee from Cherokee Rose and Beyond the Pines from Good Morning Helen. 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

throughout the years, Trampled by Turtles has had a string of monumental successes. In 2004, they recorded their debut album, Songs from a Ghost Town, in 2 days for $800. That should inspire a few minds out there, although $800 in the early 2000s, I believe, translates to about $1 million right now. In 2008, they also hit number 8 on the Billboard Bluegrass charts. They've collaborated with Jeff Tweedy of Wilco in the past, going back to 2022 with Alpenglow. And their latest collaboration is Love is Everywhere, Beware. The great track kicking off this hour together on the mainstream. I'm Brett Mabee. Nyaw eskenika gwego, ongwenyo angi, chochento. Aga jengwa, got nigoyo, tiyo wenza gwego, nengan wanisa de, hante wanisa geiko. I'm thankful you're well, and I hope there are good minds everywhere, every day. We need some good vibes, and music's a great way to achieve those ends. So we'll be hearing music from the likes of Unangak and Tlingit singer-songwriter Nicholas Gallen and some solo stuff, digging deep into the archives. Also, songs from Zambian rockers Witch, a new one to get into the rotation, from Keyshawn Campbell, the Portland, Oregon-based singer-songwriter who teamed up with Yellow Trash Can. Stick around for more details. We'll also be hearing some BB Buckskin in this block, Paramore before the half is through, and right now, our first new addition is from the New Orleans punk band Twisted Teens. Hand Me a Cigarette's their July 10th release, found on their album Florida Water Blues. Never being one to want to take up too much of your time, we're getting back into the tunes with this newest edition on the mainstream. Enjoy.

BB Buckskin's surprise barn burner, the Cheap Ioc Stomp. Her latest single, bringing that block to an end on the mainstream. We also heard Spoon's Guess I'm Falling in Love, going back to 2025. And our first new edition of the hour is from the New Orleans-based Twisted Teens. From their Florida Water Blues, it was Hand Me a Cigarette. And of course, if you're enjoying these songs, you're always welcome to listen deeper on the full digital archive at mainstreamradio.net. 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I'll be back in the second half as we wind down the first 30 minutes. CWI own the Cheyenne artist with a distinct stomp style. We'll also be hearing from Seon Kuri and Tom Morello, but not before Paramore, a band who hasn't been quite so active as a unit in 2026. Haley Williams is on a solo tour, and Zach Farrow just released a new solo album, Operator Live in Studio. That features live in studio performances of every track from his 2025 solo record, Operator. So a lot of exciting things happening for the band members nonetheless. Right now, it's their 2022 This Is Why on the mainstream.

as we find ourselves at the halfway point of this hour's broadcast, allow me this opportunity to thank you for tuning in and spending a little bit of your day with me. I cherish this time together, and as always, I broadcast 7 days a week, 3 hours a day. I don't want you to listen so much that you get sick of me, but I do honor all this time that we get together, and it's a privilege to be able to bring you some hand-picked music 7 days a week, or 8 days, if you're talking to Ringo. I'm Brett Mabee, and as always, stick around for the remainder of our broadcast, but if you do have to step away, you're welcome to check things out a few different digital ways, including by heading on over to nv1.org, the full website for Native Voice One, Native American Radio Network. 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In the remainder of our time is music from Seneca lo-fi artist Chauncey Tales. That's the stage name for Clarence Seneca Jr. We'll also be getting in a new one from Keyshawn Campbell. Some Native Pool Boys coming up in this set, but not before the Brazilian-born but Brighton-based psychedelic pop artist Lau Ro, blending neo-psychedelia with indie rock and Brazilian MPB. Lau Ro's latest project is his self-titled. Enjoy Feel, and don't go anywhere. I'll be back with you one last time on the mainstream.

Hello, this is Adrian Sutherland. Wajig inomise kapistuik. And you're listening to Native Voice One, the Native American Radio Network.

Balin's 2026 single Swim on the mainstream. Earlier, we heard Native Pool Boy's Space Between Us, Witches Comme Soleil, and it was former Wax Machine singer-songwriter Lau Roll from his latest solo project, his self-titled It Was Feel, a recent addition into the rotation in a fantastic way to kick off the spinal half. Sadly, this is the time of day where we do have to part ways for a little bit. As always, though, I do broadcast 7 days a week, 3 hours a day, so check your local listings as there's a good chance you'll be joining me sooner than later. And if you're just not getting enough, you're welcome to reach out to Nola Daves Moses, the distribution director at Native Voice One. She'll be kind enough to get you going with carrying the mainstream on your favorite airwaves. That does just about do it for me. As always, though, have a good day. Be good to yourself and each other, and keep on keeping on with the mainstream. Chauncey Tales before too long, but not before heading out to Portland, Oregon, with a great new track from Keyshawn Campbell, who teamed up with Yellow Trash Can for this July 2026 Desire single. Let me know what you think about it. Stay in touch. You're going to be hearing a lot more of this great tune on the mainstream.

Since its inception, Vanishing Twins' mission has been to synthesize psychedelic traditions from around the world. They've been described often as a combination of Sun Ra's cosmic jazz style with Alice Coltrane's spirituality meets Stereolab meets Krautrockers can. Maybe that's why I like them so much. From their archives, that's their Lizzie Borden tale with Bring Me the Axe. Today on the mainstream. Y'all was Canuckaguego. I'm Brett Mabee. Of course, I'm excited to have you join me for this musical hour. I'll have some details as to why we should stay in touch in just a few. We'll also be listening to music from Alabama Shakes, Blonde Shell, a new one to get into the rotation, from Gretchen Parlato in this first half, Miriam Bradley, and this one from Bonobo. Now, as I was mentioning, I have a number of new tracks from this UK-based singer-songwriter. And for this one, he teamed up with Aruj Aftab. It's a shimmering folktronica meets new jazz July 7th single, courtesy of Ninja Tune Records. Enjoy Fire on the Water, and let me know what you think about it. It's a sneak peek of Distance and Static, today on the mainstream.

from Yahtzeen's debut album Indian Yard. That's A Feeling Undefined, featuring Nick Hakim and Eskadov on the mainstream. Before that was a collaboration between Mohawk electronic artist DJ Shub and rising indigenous superstar Sebastian Gaskin, found on Shub's 2026 Heritage Part 2. And again, speaking of collaborations, which that set was actually nothing but, that was Bonobo and Arouge Aftab's Fire on the Water, a sneak peek of Bonobo's newest album, Distance and Static. If you're just now getting here, you've missed a little bit, so get caught back up at mainstreamradio.net. And guess what? If you have to step away from listening on your favorite AM/FM station, I'm going to be bummed out. But you should know that I've got you covered there. And you want to know how? mainstreamradio.net. You can find the full show archive there, but I'm always adding new features to the site, and it's a little bit more integrated with the many audiovisual projects associated with the parent company of mine, Turtle Island Tunes Full Moon Radio LLC. A lot of exciting things happening, and I look forward to staying in touch with you as well. So submit your music there. If you have any questions about the show, if you have any questions as to how to get more of the show, or any number of things, reach out to me there. Just keep your comments respectful. Before this hour is officially up, Steve Cropper, the late great session musician, with one from his friendly town. We'll also be hearing from Indian City in this block, and right now it's Murian Bradley, a singer-songwriter that I've been featuring since the beginning of the mainstream. Now, she's prodigious. She began learning guitar at the age of 9. She was taught by her father, who is a blues guitarist. And not only that, she really broke through during the COVID lockdowns. At the age of 13, a video of her playing Blind Blake's Police Dog Blues went viral on YouTube. And in 2023, at the age of 17, she performed the Reverend Gary Davis's Candyman on Jules Holland's annual Hootenanny. And that's about the time that I started featuring her on the mainstream. This is her latest single, the 2026 Not Going Back. Let me know what you think about it, and as always, enjoy your time here on the mainstream.

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There's offerings like Unreserved, Native America Calling, National Native News, Our Living Lands, and so much more at nv1.org. I'll join you again after one from my friend Melody MacArthur, the talented Cree singer-songwriter and actress. Before the hour is officially up, I still have another new one to get into the rotation, and it's another collaboration. Stick around for more details on that. Balthus before this block is through, but we're going to kick things off right now with Blonde Shell. This single, Heart Has to Work So Hard, previews a new era for the band, and she's also launching her biggest global headline tour yet for the fall of 2026 and winter 2027. She's made a number of surprise festival appearances, like at the 2026 Coachella Festival and also Kesha's Bonnaroo Super Jam. Enjoy this track and set, and I'll be back.

Melody MacArthur is a cock from Rising Waters today on the mainstream. I gotta be careful how I say that one, and I'm still not even sure it was 100% correct. Sometimes you just gotta give it a shot. We also heard V&E and Rosa Lynn's Where Do I Go, Balthus, Liminal Stages, and Blonde Shell's Heart Has to Work So Hard. And yes, I am blushing, all right? Anyway, that does just about do it for me. Thank you so much for joining me on this show here at the Mainstream with Brett Mabee. You're welcome to check out this and a whole lot more at mainstreamradio.net, the newly redesigned website that features all of my audio works associated with Turtle Island Tunes Full Moon Radio, LLC. And as always, I look forward to hearing from you. So if you're a singer-songwriter, submit your tracks for consideration at brett@mainstreamradio.net, or you're always welcome to just stay in touch with recommendations and even let me know about your day. I love hearing from listeners, and I love hearing how the mainstream has become a part of your lives as well. SF1, featuring my dear friend Chantel Ducard, before this hour is officially through. Right now, this is Gretchen Parlato's newest single. It's been described as a shimmering, groove-driven collaboration with one of my favorite artists, Michel Nadigacello, and Mark Guldiana. Turn It Up with Never Come Down, a track that I leave you with for your consideration and approval today on the mainstream.

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growing up immersed in theater, poetry, and dance. Tasha's a Chicago-born singer, songwriter, poet, and multidisciplinary artist whose latest single, Summer, is found on You Are Spring. I'm Brett Mabee, and that's as great a track as any to get into our time together with on the mainstream. Galt na wondi edwasawa ongwenyo anki cho chato. Aka jengwa got ni goyo to you once a guego nanga munisa date. Before we get going, I just want to say I'm thankful you're willing. I hope there are good minds everywhere today. Before our time together is up, music from Pomo artist Paul Stewart. We'll also be hearing from White Mountain Apache singer-songwriter Sage LaCampa. Later on, a recent addition from Olive Jones, who teamed up with Bombay Bicycle Club for a reworking of one of her fall 2025 releases. A new one to get into the rotation from Cree singer Jessa Sky. And our first new tune for the hour is from Ruthie Foster. Her new single is Take Time, and it's a part of her late August release, Just Say Yes. Co-written between Ruthie Foster, Tyler Bryant of The Shakedowns, and Rebecca Lovell of Larkin Poe, you're invited to turn it up and take your time as we get into this hour of listening on the mainstream. You got

Paul Stewart's Send My Baby Back, a 2022 single, bringing that block to an end on the mainstream. Also in that bluesy set was the Albuquerque family band Turquoise Steel with Soul Dimension, found on their debut full-length album, Homeland. And again, it's the latest from Ruthie Foster that we got into the rotation for the first time. A sneak peek of her Just Say Yes, It's Take Time. If you're just now joining, I'm Brett Mabee, and as always, I cherish this time together, and I invite you to stay in touch. Tell me how much you're enjoying these songs, or if there's a recommendation that you want to get on the air. You're welcome to reach out to me at brett@mainstreamradio.net. There's a chat feature on the homepage as well, so use that for those recommendations or to tell me just how much you're enjoying the listening here. It's a part of what makes the radio world go round. As we wind down this first half, Wilco and Love Spells. But we're going to get one on from Sage LaCapa, who you might recall was featured recently on Native America Calling, where he discussed his part in the Native Guitars Tour, founded by Taos Pueblo member Jer Anderson. A lot of really cool things happening in the Southwest. It makes me miss that part of the country, and I can't wait to visit again soon. It's Your Like the Sun. Here on your new favorite show, also known as Jade's Height, Quasadanet Gaido, Nanganwanisa Day, Neo Ne Mainstream.

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Getting us back into this set is one from Cree singer and composer, rather, Chuck Copenance. Olive Jones, in the fall of 2025, released her single Color on the Wall, and for her reimagining or reworking, she's teamed up with the UK-based Bombay Bicycle Club. Enjoy this track, and I'll be back before you know it. All you have to do is turn off your mind, relax, and float down the mainstream.

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Bruno Mars and his early 2026 hit, I Just Might, found on his latest full-length album, The Romantic, today on the mainstream. Also in that set was The Joys You Complete Me, Chuck Koppinen's with Creator, and Olive Jones, who teamed up with Bombay Bicycle Club for the reworking of Color on the Wall. Let's do this again. Tell your friends and family that they got to check out the mainstream for themselves. And as for you, I highly encourage you to check your local listings for the next time you can dial in on your favorite AM/FM frequencies. Before the hour's officially up, Melanie Taikoupa Brown and Marcus Beckman will also hear from the La Troite House Ensemble. And our second new addition is a July 10th release from Treaty 6 Territory Cree member Jessa Sky, who teamed up with Cadence for Beaded Earrings. A great track for your consideration and approval on the mainstream.

0: first, they hardly fought over anything. Came the times, they fought over everything. Until one day, they fought over nothing. They started out with hearts full of love, only to end up coming away empty-handed, with their minds full of hurt and blames. Each one with their sided stories to tell. It's almost like in some strange kind of way, they used each other to hurt themselves. From some realm of unknown knowings, they met in a hurry during desperation days, when alone was most desperate for love. He wore his best face and she wore hers, and they danced into the musics they made up, then sang a song that was never in tune, pretending away tomorrow in their fantasy, that pretending away could make things better, forging commitments into waiting collapse. Then the good times didn't last long enough. The fire that brought them together burned them, when all their hiddens became their scenes. Laughter's replaced by pain flung in reaction, the ways their energies rubbed each other wrong, when his best face and her best face cracked into spreading fault lines, coming face to face.
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throughout the years, Trampled by Turtles has had a string of monumental successes. In 2004, they recorded their debut album, Songs from a Ghost Town, in 2 days for $800. That should inspire a few minds out there, although $800 in the early 2000s, I believe, translates to about $1 million right now. In 2008, they also hit number 8 on the Billboard Bluegrass charts. They've collaborated with Jeff Tweedy of Wilco in the past, going back to 2022 with Alpenglow. And their latest collaboration is Love is Everywhere, Beware. The great track kicking off this hour together on the mainstream. I'm Brett Mabee. Nyong Wiskanika Gwego, Ongwenyo Angi, Chochenton. Aga Jengwa, Gatni Goyo, Tiyo Wenza Gwego, Nangan Wanisa Date, Hante Wanisa Geiko. I'm thankful you're well, and I hope there are good minds everywhere, every day. We need some good vibes, and music's a great way to achieve those ends. So, we'll be hearing music from the likes of Unangak and Tlingit, singer-songwriter Nicholas Gallen, and some solo stuff, digging deep into the archives. Also, songs from Zambian rockers Witch, a new one to get into the rotation, from Keyshawn Campbell, the Portland, Oregon-based singer-songwriter who teamed up with Yellow Trash Can. Stick around for more details. We'll also be hearing some BB Buckskin in this block, Paramore before the half is through, and right now, our first new edition is from the New Orleans punk band Twisted Teens. Hand Me a Cigarette's their July 10th release, found on their album Florida Water Blues. Never being one to want to take up too much of your time, we're getting back into the tunes with this newest edition on the mainstream. Enjoy.

BB Buckskin Surprise Barn Burner, the Cheap Hayok Stomp, her latest single, bringing that block to an end on the mainstream. We also heard Spoons, Guess I'm Falling in Love, going back to 2025, and our first new edition of the hour is from the New Orleans-based Twisted Teens. From their Florida Water Blues, it was Hand Me a Cigarette. And of course, if you're enjoying these songs, you're always welcome to listen deeper on the full digital archive at mainstreamradio.net. And there are a lot of reasons to stay in touch by either emailing me at Brett.

features live and studio performances of every track from his 2025 solo record, Operator. So a lot of exciting things happening for the band members nonetheless. Right now, it's their 2022, This Is Why, on the Main Street.

As we find ourselves at the halfway point of this hour's broadcast, allow me this opportunity to thank you for tuning in and spending a little bit of your day with me. I cherish this time together, and as always, I broadcast 7 days a week, 3 hours a day. I don't want you to listen so much that you get sick of me, but I do honor all this time that we get together, and it's a privilege to be able to bring you some hand-picked music 7 days a week, or 8 days. If you're talking to Ringo, I'm Brett Mabee, and as always, stick around for the remainder of our broadcast, but if you do have to step away, you're welcome to check things out a few different digital ways, including by heading on over to nv1.org, the full website for Native Voice One, Native American Radio Network. 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In the remainder of our time is music from Seneca lo-fi artist Chauncey Tales. That's the stage name for Clarence Seneca Jr. We'll also be getting in a new one from Keyshawn Campbell. Some Native Pool Boys coming up in this set, but not before the Brazilian-born but Brighton-based psychedelic pop artist Lau Ro. Blending neo-psychedelia with indie rock and Brazilian MPB, Lau Ro's latest project is his self-titled. Enjoy Feel, and don't go anywhere. I'll be back with you one last time on the mainstream.

Hello, this is Adrian Sutherland. 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

Balin's 2026 single Swim on the mainstream. Earlier, we heard Native Pool Boy's Space Between Us, which is Comme Soleil, and it was former Wax Machine singer-songwriter Lau Rowe from his latest solo project, his self-titled It Was Feel, a recent addition into the rotation and a fantastic way to kick off this final half. Sadly, this is the time of day where we do have to part ways for a little bit. As always, though, I do broadcast 7 days a week, 3 hours a day, so check your local listings as there's a good chance you'll be joining me sooner than later. And if you're just not getting enough, you're welcome to reach out to Nola Daves Moses, the distribution director at Native Voice One. She'll be kind enough to get you going with carrying the mainstream on your favorite airwaves. That does just about do it for me. As always, though, have a good day. Be good to yourself and each other, and keep on keeping on with the mainstream. Chauncey Tales before too long, but not before heading out to Portland, Oregon, with a great new track from Keyshawn Campbell, who teamed up with Yellow Trash Can for this July 2026 Desire single. Let me know what you think about it. Stay in touch. You're going to be hearing a lot more of this great tune on the mainstream.

what to fight and what to report. Build relations within your society merely to survive or eagerly to prosper. Step back to step forward. Hold tight or let go. The decisions to make in instances with

Since its inception, Vanishing Twin's mission has been to synthesize psychedelic traditions from around the world. They've been described often as a combination of Sun Ra's cosmic jazz style with Alice Coltrane's spirituality meets Stereolab meets Krautrockers can. Maybe that's why I like them so much. From their archives, that's their Lizzie Borden tale with Bring Me the Axe. Today on the Mainstream. Y'all was Canacaguego. I'm Brett Mabee. Of course, I'm excited to have you join me for this musical hour. I'll have some details as to why we should stay in touch in just a few. We'll also be listening to music from Alabama Shakes, Blonde Shell, a new one to get into the rotation, from Gretchen Parlato in this first half, Miriam Bradley, and this one from Bonobo. Now, as I was mentioning, I have a number of new tracks from this UK-based singer-songwriter. And for this one, he teamed up with Aruj Aftab. It's a shimmering folktronica meets new jazz July 7th single, courtesy of Ninja Tune Records. Enjoy Fire on the Water, and let me know what you think about it. It's a sneak peek of Distance and Static, today on the Mainstream.

Yahtzeen's debut album Indian Yard. That's A Feeling Undefined, featuring Nick Hakim and Eskadov on the mainstream. Before that was a collaboration between Mohawk electronic artist DJ Shub and rising indigenous superstar Sebastian Gaskin, found on Shub's 2026 Heritage Part 2. And again, speaking of collaborations, which that set was actually nothing but, that was Bonobo and Arouge Aftab's Fire on the Water, a sneak peek of Bonobo's newest album, Distance and Static. If you're just now getting here, you've missed a little bit, so get caught back up at mainstreamradio.net. And guess what? If you have to step away from listening on your favorite AM/FM station, I'm going to be bummed out. But you should know that I've got you covered there. And you want to know how? mainstreamradio.net. You can find the full show archive there, but I'm always adding new features to the site, and it's a little bit more integrated with the many audiovisual projects associated with the parent company of mine, Turtle Island Tunes, Full Moon Radio, LLC. A lot of it

is a blues guitarist. And not only that, she really broke through during the COVID lockdowns. At the age of 13, a video of her playing Blind Blake's Police Dog Blues went viral on YouTube. And in 2023, at the age of 17, she performed the Reverend Gary Davis's Candyman on Jules Holland's annual Hootenanny. And that's about the time that I started featuring her on the mainstream. This is her latest single, the 2026 Not Going Back. Let me know what you think about it, and as always, enjoy your time here on the mainstream.

halfway point of the hour, a quick shout out to friends who are dialed in on Native Voice One's live stream at nv1.org or on the free app that's available for Android and Apple users alike. 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And again, the mainstream is just one reason you ought to check things out on the full network website. There's offerings like Unreserved, Native America Calling, National Native News, Our Living Lands, and so much more at nv1.org. I'll join you again after one from my friend Melody MacArthur, the talented Cree singer-songwriter and actress. Before the hour is officially up, I still have another new one to get into the rotation, and it's another collaboration. Stick around for more details on that. Balthus before this block is through, but we're going to kick things off right now with Blonde Shell. This single, Heart Has to Work So Hard, previews a new era for the band, and she's also launching her biggest global headline tour yet for the fall of 2026 and winter 2027. She's made a number of surprise festival appearances, like at the 2026 Coachella Festival and also Kesha's Bonnaroo Super Jam. Enjoy this track and set, and I'll be

Melody MacArthur is a cock from Rising Waters today on the mainstream. I gotta be careful how I say that one, and I'm still not even sure it was 100% correct. Sometimes you just gotta give it a shot. We also heard V&E and Rosalind's Where Do I Go, Balthus, Liminal Stages, and Blonde Shell's Heart Has to Work So Hard. And yes, I am blushing, all right? Anyway, that does just about do it for me. Thank you so much for joining me on this show here at the Mainstream with Brett Mabee. You're welcome to check out this and a whole lot more at mainstreamradio.net, the newly redesigned website that features all of my audio works associated with Turtle Island Tunes Full Moon Radio, LLC. And as always, I look forward to hearing from you. So if you're a singer-songwriter, submit your tracks for consideration at brett@mainstreamradio.net, or you're always welcome to just stay in touch with recommendations and even let me know about your day. I love hearing from listeners, and I love hearing how the mainstream has become a part of your lives as well. SF1, featuring my dear friend Chantel Ducard, before this hour is officially through. Right now, this is Gretchen Parlato's newest single. It's been described as a shimmering, groove-driven collaboration with one of my favorite artists, Michel Nadigacello, and Mark Guldiana. Turn It Up with Never Come Down, a track that I leave you with for your consideration and approval today on the mainstream.

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2: Next, fresh air. President Trump's son-in-law, Jared Kushner, has said, peace deals are like real estate deals. He's involved with both, as the U.S. Special Envoy negotiating peace plans while working on private business deals with some of the same countries. We talk with The New Yorker's Dexter Filkins about his story, Jared Kushner's Dollar Diplomacy. 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
5: I'm Martinez.
6: And I'm Steve Inskeep with some news about us. Two leading tech journalists are founding a new video show on AI, and it's coming to NPR twice a week. The hosts are Kevin Roos and Casey Newton, previously known to the tech world for the New York Times podcast Hard Fork, among other things. Their new venture on NPR is called Machine Gods, and it launches in October. Gentlemen, welcome.
7: Thanks so much, Steve.
8: Hey, Steve.
6: And I want listeners to understand each of your voices. Will you each just say your names?
7: Yes, I'm Kevin Roos.
8: And I'm Casey Newton.
6: And the program is called Machine Gods. What's the big idea?
7: So Machine Gods is how people out here where we are in San Francisco talk about what's happening in AI. They talk about the fact that we are creating these rapidly improving AI systems. Some people sort of jokingly refer to them as the Machine God. And also we've been spending the past 4 years making a show about the latest developments in the world of tech. We're very excited to bring this show to NPR because we think this is a really important time for the public to understand what we see here, which is this industry racing ahead towards something that we've never really seen before. These AI systems are becoming quite capable, quite dangerous, and we're both excited by the potential as well as a little terrified of the risk.
6: Isn't this almost a literal title in that there are some people in this field who think they're creating God?
8: Absolutely. There is a religious element to the way that lots of folks out here talk about what they're doing. The name is also sort of a play on some of the leaders of these companies who also sort of styled themselves as religious figures. So that's definitely an element we hope to capture in our reporting.
6: What

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1: Live from NPR News in Washington, I'm Dave Mattingly. The Congressional Budget Office says the war with Iran has cost the U.S. more than $38 billion as of August 1st. The CBO says most of that money was spent on munitions. The report was released hours before the House passed its third War Powers resolution, requiring President Trump to get congressional approval to continue the fight. The State Department is shifting $52 million in foreign military funding to focus more on the Western Hemisphere and less on Eastern Europe and the Middle East. NPR's Michelle Kellerman says this follows Secretary of State Marco Rubio's trip to South America.
2: The Foreign Military Financing Program provides grants and loans to countries to buy U.S. military equipment and training. The State Department says for the last decade, 80% of that went to the Middle East. But now the department has told Congress that it is redirecting $52 million meant for Slovakia, North Macedonia, Tunisia, and Iraq, and moving that to Panama, Peru, Ecuador, and Colombia. Secretary Rubio visited those last three countries just last week, promising to help them fight what he calls narco-terrorism. He also wants to ensure that they rely on U.S. defense capabilities and not give a foothold to China or other U.S. adversaries. Michelle Kellerman, NPR News, the State Department.
1: This is NPR News. Authorities in Los Angeles say five people are dead after a local TV news helicopter crashed while covering a fatal bus collision. Two people were killed in the bus crash before three others were killed when the helicopter went down. NPR's Mandalit Del Barco has more.
3: The local news anchor of TV station NBC4 confirmed the news that during a live broadcast, its news chopper crashed and burst into flames in Chatsworth, a suburban LA neighborhood in the San Fernando Valley. The station also reported that among those killed were the pilot and Eliana Morena, a well-known local aerial journalist. They'd been working for NBC4 and the local Telemundo station, covering news of an SUV that slammed into a city bus. During a news conference, L.A. City Council member Bob Blumenfeld echoed the shock felt in the community.
4: Tonight is a tragedy compounded by another tragedy, and it is just devastating.
3: The cause of the helicopter crash is still being investigated. Mandalit Del Barco, NPR News, Los Angeles.
1: Chile says the cost of diesel in the U.S. hit another record high today. It now averages $6.31 a gallon. Price of regular gasoline is also up again. It's averaging $4.37 nationwide. In California, regular tops $6 a gallon. I'm Dave Mattingly in Washington.

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0: 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I will be your host for that, DJ Will, a.k.a. Cloudman. Hopefully you tune in, listeners. What else have we got on the programming schedule here today? It looks like we have local Morning Edition from 8 to 9. Coming up at 9 a.m., Democracy Now! From 9 to 10. Coming up at 10 a.m., the Patchwork Program. I believe we have DJ Dean on deck today. He's always got some good stuff. 10 to noon, Patchwork. Coming up at noon, Native American Calling. And then I am in the studio for the afternoon today. Yay, another music block with me. Good stuff. All right, listeners, let's get you going back on Morning Edition here on WOJB 88.9 FM.
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3: Good morning. I'm Leila Fadel. It's easy to get lost in Dolly Parton's music. Now you can get lost in Dolly Parton. 20 farms have carved out corn mazes in the shape of her face. The company behind the mazes honors country music stars every year, and the plans were made before Parton died. It will raise money for Parton's Imagination Library, which gives books to kids. The company's co-owner has gotten turned around a few times in Parton's hair. It's easier when you have someone to show you the way. 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
3: 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I'm Leila Fadel.
5: And I'm A. Martinez. The United States is operating weapons in space. Now, what sounds like science fiction was confirmed by Air Force Secretary Troy Mink earlier this week. It was the first public acknowledgement of this capability by a U.S. military official. Now, Mink did not specify what type of weapons the U.S. has in orbit, only saying that the government is willing to use them to defend American troops. For more on this, we've called Laura Grego. She's a space security expert at the Union of Concerned Scientists. Laura, what kind of a weapon you think this might be?
6: Well, we don't know. We didn't get any details. But if the weapon is in space, it most likely is a type of satellite that can get itself up close to another satellite that's not actively helping it do that. And once you get close, there's lots of things you could do. You could interfere with its communications. You could spray paint it. You could set it spinning. There's all sorts of things that you could do. Probably not something that would blow it up or destroy it.
5: Could they have dusted off President Ronald Reagan's old Star Wars program, the space-based missile defense system that was intended to defend against Soviet missile attacks?
6: Well, that's not what this program is, but that is actually okay. What's happening. The president's Golden Dome program has proposed to put space-based interceptors into space, and that would be quite a sea change in the number of weapons that would be in space as proposed. While they're defensive, they could also be used against other satellites, so that is definitely a back-to-the-future moment.
5: How significant is it, Laura, that the U.S. has weapons in space?
6: Well, the Outer Space Treaty of 1967, of which almost every country in the world is a signatory, sets the broad strokes for our operations in space. And it says space is for peaceful purposes and the province of all humankind, and that we shouldn't interfere with other countries' peaceful uses of it. At the same time, space has, while most of us think about space as something for wonder, and space provides a lot of great commercial and economic capabilities, space is also really important from a military standpoint. It's the backbone of modern militaries. And so the competition we see on the Earth is also reflected in space. And that's one reason why militaries have been seeking ways to deny the use of space to others. And while this has been going on for a while, the U.S. military has been famously secretive about its operations in space. So admitting that this is something that they're doing is something new.
5: Laura, in 1957, after the Soviet Union launched Sputnik, Senate Majority Leader Lyndon B. Johnson famously declared, "What American wants to go to bed at night by the light of a communist moon?" So publicly, I think that effectively got the space race going between the U.S. and the Soviet Union. So when we think back to Minsk's admission here, is this the start of some other kind of space race in the world?
6: Well, we've been heading towards a military space arms race for a while. That's not new. That starting gun happened some years ago, but I think Minsk's announcement may have told the runners to pick up the pace. And now we've found ourselves in a more overt competition that we'll have to think about how best to manage to secure our future in space.
5: All right, Laura Grego is a space security expert at the Union of Concerned Scientists. Laura, thanks.
6: Thank you.
5: It's Morning Edition from NPR News. I'm Martinez.
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The Arts Alliance is sponsoring Art Along the Flambeau on Friday and Saturday, September 25th and 26th from 10 a.m. to 5 p.m. Held during Leaf It to Rusk weekend, the event features 16 venues and 24 artists showcasing a wide range of art, including oil and watercolor, pottery and ceramics, metal and glass, chainsaw and fine art carving, felting and photography, and more. 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That's with a capital R and a capital A. All right, listeners, what do we got here? Morning edition almost winding its way down. Coming up at 8 a.m., local morning edition. Local morning edition from 8 to 9. Coming up at 9 a.m., Democracy Now. Democracy Now for an hour until 10 a.m. Coming up at 10 a.m., the Patchwork Program. DJ Dean, I believe, is on deck today. All right, listeners, enough from me. 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

0: This is WOJB Reserve, Wisconsin, community-powered radio from Lakuta Ray. Good morning, listeners. It is now going on 8 a.m. It is time for Local Morning Edition here on WOJB 88.9 FM. I will be your host, DJ Will, a.k.a. Cloudman. Thanks for tuning in. Let's get you started. Let's go to the big-name news and the big-name guys. Let's go to Public News Service. We're going to do daily newscast, and we're going to do 2026 talks after that. 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
1: The Public News Service Daily Newscast, September the 16th, 2026. I'm Mike Clifford. A vote to impeach Pete Hegseth could happen soon, thanks to fellow Kentucky Republican Representative Thomas Massey. The Washington Post notes Massey read the articles of impeachment on the House and argued that Hegseth had violated three provisions of the War Powers Resolution of 1973. That when he carried out ongoing hostilities in Iran without congressional authorization. And from Reuters, the six-month-old U.S.-Iran war has cost $38 billion so far, and that amount is projected to rise by $3 billion a month. Meantime, in New England, activists from across New Hampshire will celebrate nonviolence as a way to create social and political change this weekend at an event in Concord. Studies show it's a winning strategy.
2: Harvard researchers analyzed more than a century of violent and nonviolent campaigns worldwide and found that nonviolent civil resistance, including strikes, economic boycotts, or protests, are twice as effective at strengthening democracies compared to armed conflict. Amy Antonucci with New Hampshire Peace Action says the event will show people practical ways they can create a less violent world.
3: We know that nonviolent action has changed so many things, but somehow our brains don't really register that the same way, because there's this overarching story that violence is the way to make big change.
2: She notes it only takes 3.5% of an engaged population to bring about political change. The event takes place this Saturday, September 19th at the State House and coincides with the United Nations International Day of Peace. I'm Catherine Carley.
1: And Americans spent an estimated $70 billion on organic food last year. For Nebraska farmers considering a move into that market, the prospect of higher prices can be attractive. But agricultural experts say making the switch involves more than changing seeds or eliminating certain chemicals.
4: Certification generally takes 3 years, and farmers who rent land may face added costs and leasing questions. During a recent webinar hosted by the University of Nebraska-Lincoln, Farm and Ranch Management Analyst Glennis McClure said expectations should be clear up front.
5: We always suggest that written agreement, not just a handshake, not just something verbal. There's really a lot that can go into this kind of a lease.
4: McClure says leases should spell out who will cover transition costs and what happens if the agreement ends before certification is complete. The latest federal count found 313 certified organic farms in Nebraska. Organic product sales reached nearly $153 million in 2022. That's more than double the amount reported 5 years earlier. Crystal Blair reporting.
1: According to the Department of Agriculture, producers must maintain records documenting their organic practices. This is Public News Service. A new report from the American Indian College Fund and the Brookings Institute finds tribal colleges and universities are delivering strong returns for their communities. But inconsistent federal and philanthropic funding make it harder for these schools to plan for long-term success.
6: The report says federal funding for tribal campuses fell by more than 7% over the past decade, while philanthropic giving remains limited and unpredictable. The college fund's Cheryl Crazy Bowl says, in general, the findings show significant evidence of chronic underfunding by the federal government, despite trust and treaty obligations. She feels there are lost opportunities for Native communities to work past historical inequities.
7: You can't really have this self-determination in the Native community without being a culturally grounded, well-educated person.
6: I'm Judith Ruiz Branch reporting.
1: Next, New Yorkers and the nation feel they're paying the price for federal corruption.
8: A new Navigator research poll finds 81% of Americans believe government corruption raises prices, with many pointing to elected officials who allow waste, fraud, and abuse of taxpayer money, and who protect large corporations that price gouge consumers. The perception of corruption among elected officials is a bipartisan problem, according to Tina Tang with Navigator Research.
9: About 70% of Americans felt that Washington had a major corruption problem. So this wasn't confined necessarily to Democrats or to Republicans. They really did see this as a Washington problem, a bipartisan problem, as opposed to just one party or just Trump.
8: Despite this, the poll finds almost half of people across partisan boundaries consider President Donald Trump and his family more corrupt than billionaires and CEOs or congressional Republicans. The data show desired solutions include banning unfair price hikes during emergencies or shortages, capping hidden fees, and banning companies from using personal data to charge consumers different costs for the same items. I'm Edwin J. Vieira.
10: And finally, a crucial federal law providing for the maintenance of America's public lands expired last year. Now environmental groups are urging the Congress to restore it.
11: Both House and Senate committees have passed a reauthorization of the Legacy Restoration Fund. Leaving floor votes is the next step. President Donald Trump signed the bipartisan Great American Outdoors Act in 2020, which established the fund. Rebecca Kanufke with the Pew Charitable Trusts says the bill gives a major boost to the environment and to the outdoor economy.
12: LRF has funded more than 1,600 projects across the country. The Great American Outdoors Act Legacy Restoration Fund was estimated to support an average of 17,000 jobs and contribute $2 billion to the U.S. economy.
11: She adds that in 2024, 332 million visits to national parks contributed an estimated $56 billion and more than 340,000 jobs to the U.S. economy. I'm Mark Richardson.
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8: Welcome to 2026 Talks, where we're following our democracy in historic times.
13: Every time there's an issue that comes up, it has been connected. We will consider it to this, but or unless it has Donald Trump's name on the building.
8: Ohio Democratic Representative and non-voting board member Joyce Beatty says the Kennedy Center is being held hostage by an ongoing effort to rename it for President Donald Trump. Donations and ticket sales have fallen, and both staff and artists have abandoned the center since Trump took control of the board. The center is slated to close for repairs for 2 years, but Trump is threatening to cancel renovations unless his name is added to the building. A federal court ruled any name change would have to be approved by Congress. The majority of the board insists associating it with Trump could draw crowds and aid in raising funds for the much-needed repair. 7 months into the Iran war, Congress is again debating limits on the president's military authority. The House is considering another war powers resolution, and sharp administration critic Kentucky Republican Thomas Massie has gone so far as introducing 8 articles of impeachment against Defense Secretary Pete Hegseth.
14: Secretary of Defense Peter Hegseth, by such conduct, has demonstrated that he will remain a threat to the Constitution if allowed to remain in office, and has acted in a manner grossly incompatible with his duties and the rule of law.
8: Iran-backed Houthis in Yemen are damaging Saudi oil production and threaten to close the strait at the mouth of the Red Sea. That could block 7% of world oil supplies and more than a tenth of overall global trade. The Strait of Hormuz on the other side of the Arabian Peninsula remains at risk. A Homeland Security whistleblower is alleging federal agents violated state laws by using personal data to illegally access voter registration files on state election websites. That's partially confirmed by a new Justice Department court filing saying DHS agents used Social Security data as part of the Trump administration's largely fruitless search for voter fraud. Senate Minority Leader Chuck Schumer says they're endangering basic civil rights.
15: We are weeks from the midterms. Americans should not have to fear being targeted by their own government because of how they're registered to vote.
8: Attorney General Todd Bland says the administration will abide by the Supreme Court's ruling against its mail-in voting restrictions, but he says the administration will continue to make sure there are, quote, free and fair elections without specifying how. A Pennsylvania county is finding a new migrant detention center is hardly the economic boom it was promised. The most Shenandoah Valley Processing Center has brought 400 or fewer jobs through ICE contracts, around 1% of the county's total employment. Mason Murtaza is with Keystone Research Center.
16: The promise of prisons and detention centers being these recession-proof employment machines hasn't really been true, given they haven't insulated Clearfield County from the shrinking labor force issues that area of Pennsylvania is facing.
8: The facility opened as a conventional private prison in 2006, but closed in 2021. The Biden administration reopened it later that year as an ICE detention center. The GEO group which operates it says more than 90% of its employees live in or near the county. I'm Edwin J. Vieira for Pacifica Network and Public News Service. 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
0: 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Good morning, listeners. Welcome to Local Morning Edition. I'm your host, DJ Will, a.k.a. Cloudman. If you just tuned in, we did 2026 talks there, and before that, we had Daily Report from Public News Service. So the big-name news, the big-name guys, let's fine-tooth a little bit, shall we? What do we got here? An article posted by NBC News. Just yesterday, a Michigan town erupts over proposed AI data centers as fight get political. Again, listeners, all sorts of data centers popping up around the country, and there are a couple of them are popping up. One in Hermantown up by Duluth has been quite contested as well. I've been trying to find footage to play for you guys, but let's just say the people there are not radio-friendly. There's quite a bit of F-bombs being thrown around. So, again, contentious town meetings, and this is one of them happening right over Michigan. Take a listen here on WOJB.
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18: The rage against data centers on full display in Battleground, Michigan.
19: We're going to be putting you all out to pasture while there are still pastures left.
18: With warnings about artificial intelligence making headlines, another fiery town hall. Residents speaking out against the proposed 400-acre project near the rural city of Mason. The latest front in the tech battle.
20: Big tech's invading Ohio.
18: Taking hold in races from Ohio and Wisconsin to here in Michigan.
21: We need to put a moratorium on data centers.
18: Local papers count more than two dozen AI-related projects since 2024, including this one under construction in nearby Saline.
22: This is the largest data center project in the state of Michigan, a multi-billion dollar collaboration between Oracle and OpenAI. But now candidates on both sides of the aisle for Senate and governor are calling for at least a one-year pause on similar projects.
18: Perhaps it's because a recent NBC News Decision Desk poll showed 69% of Americans said they opposed the construction of an AI data center in their local area. But President Trump is backing the new tech.
23: Mr. President.
18: And in a striking moment Monday, the president calling the CEO of NVIDIA during a summit and podcast taping.
24: Data centers are great, and they make people wealthy, and they make states wealthy, and it's the oil of the next 20, 25 years.
18: All as the tech industry is preparing to spend millions on the airwaves this fall to build public support.
25: Here in Kansas, data centers are creating thousands of good-paying jobs.
18: Brad Tease with the National Data Center Coalition, the industry group representing the data center companies, insisting calls for bans and moratoriums aren't the solution.
26: The average household today has 21 connected devices in it, and everything we do online is powered and processed through data centers.
18: But back in Mason, Michigan,
27: city can't say no. Under state law, we cannot say no.
18: Mayor Russell Whipple feels stuck in the middle. The specifics of the proposal are still unknown, even as he faces a second recall attempt for the project he says he didn't ask for, but also contends could more than double the city's tax revenue.
27: I'm neutral on any kind of development. The city needs tax-based growth.
18: The construction company didn't respond to our request for comment, but the opposition is cutting across partisan divides.
28: It's not red nor blue. It's red, white, and blue.
18: Paula Kaltrider, who voted for President Trump in 2024, has been leading groups against data centers in her state.
29: If it weren't a data center and it was a factory that was being built, would you embrace new industries coming in?
28: Absolutely, absolutely.
29: What makes a data center unique?
28: What makes a data center unique is that it affects the neighbors with the repercussions that it has been causing all over the United States.
30: And this is bringing a lot of people together, that odd bedfellows.
18: Trump voter Zachary Bartels says he'll be backing the Democratic candidate for Congress in Michigan's toss-up 7th congressional district.
30: I think it's one of the most important things happening right now.
18: A blossoming crop of frustrated voters threatening to grow at quantum speed.
31: Shaq is joining us now from just outside Detroit. Shaq, and you know, people, there are some folks who've been against data centers for a long time now. I do think at this moment it feels politically, as we're around the corner to the midterms, this is hitting a fever pitch, right?
1: That's exactly right, Hallie. And you know, a lot of the people who still support them are catching some of that fire right now. When you look at Governor Whitmer, for example, just back in June, she was at that Saline facility during the groundbreaking, standing next to Sam Altman, talking about how this is a project that is considered the biggest investment in Michigan history. But just 1 month later, she was proposing new legislation to protect consumers from rate increases. She wanted new pledges from some data center companies. You're seeing the dynamics of this really shift. People who still support them are still expressing support for these projects, but they're leaning into that messaging of regulation and protecting communities, Hallie.
31: Shaq Brewster, good to see you, pal. Thank you very much for bringing us the original tonight.
0: Again, an article posted by NBC News just over in Michigan. The town erupting into a kind of a contentious moment there over a proposed AI data center as fight gets political. Again, listeners, what do you think about AI data centers? If you ask your friends, your family, would you find many people supporting them? And if they do support them, do you think they would support them actually like close to them? Would they support them in their community within 10 miles, would you say? Again, just kind of one of those things. The more people I ask about, the more people I find that are, they're just not interested in them at all. So again, this big push for we have to make them, we have to use them, where is that coming from? Is it coming from the top? It certainly isn't coming from the bottom. I can't think of anyone who's like, yes, more data centers, more cool AI videos. I'm just saying, that's me personally. Maybe I'm wrong. Who knows? Again, that's a good question, though, listeners. Ask your friends and family, see what they think about it. What do we got here now? An article posted, Fox 9 News, Minneapolis, St. Paul. What do Flock cameras actually know about you? Good question. Should we take a listen, listeners? See what's going on.
2: We wanted to ask a few more questions about how does this technology work? What happens to your data? And should you really be concerned about it all? Joining us now to talk more about it is Harry Moggins from Privacy Bee. So, Harry, thank you for joining us to help shed a little bit of light on this, because I know this can be confusing for a lot of people. How about if we take it from the perspective of just Joe Citizen? I don't have any speeding tickets. I have no criminal record. I'm not wanted for anything. My car is not stolen. Why should I be concerned about these Flock cameras?
3: It's a good question, and we get that a lot. The challenge is the cameras are only trying to go after, you know, less than 1% of the population. You know, to your point, it's the Amber Alerts, it's the hit and run drivers, and they actually do a good job of solving crimes. Like, there's no denying cases are closed because of Flock. The question is the other 99% of the population, the as you said, Joe Citizen, who doesn't have a warrant outstanding. It's a very nuanced thing, because when you violate somebody's privacy like that, it's not just a matter of taking a picture of their license plate. The bigger picture is it's stitching together a journey, a diary, a journal of everywhere they go online. I mean, it's seeing the driveways they park at overnight. It's the churches they visit. It's them leaving political rallies, whatever medical clinic they go to, you know, or doctor. It's not just a single picture. It's actually an entire life that's being portrayed, a dossier on a person based on everywhere they go, which is a lot more terrifying than a random picture.
2: Yeah, but who's looking at this data? I mean, so what? They're collecting data. Just to play devil's advocate here, Harry, they're collecting all of this data on me, on you, and where we travel. But unless they're specifically looking for you or me, what happens to that data?
3: That is the exact question to ask. What happens to it? Flock is a private company. The data that leaves these cameras goes into a private cloud. Nobody knows who's looking at it. You know, they have audit line where an officer can record the exact reason why he's making the search, but it's up to the officer to be correct and honest. The majority of the times, the ones I've seen are vague, like where the officer just enters investigation or whatnot, and it's not tied to an active investigation or a case or in pursuit of an actual criminal. And that's where you see situations where officers, unfortunately, some of them have crossed the line and they're looking up romantic partners, or they're using it for personal reasons. And the ones that do get caught do get in trouble or arrested. But I guarantee there's a lot more that are not being caught. And that's just the officers who have a license and a seat who are able to actually look at it. How do we know that Flock's not selling the data to your insurance company or to other organizations outside of our control? We don't know.
2: And that's what I was trying to hit on. How do we know what data they have of our travels in our cars based upon license plate readers?
3: Well, in today's day and age, I mean, mass surveillance is something we cannot just roll over and get numb to. You know, or one day we're going to wake up in an Orwellian society, you know, in 1984, where this kick up in an Orwellian society, you know, in

0: Well, and it's not just Flock. I mean, if we go back to the Super Bowl this year, when Ring had this fairly innocent campaign commercial talking about and basically selling Ring cameras on the fact that, hey, if your dog ever gets lost, our network of Ring cameras in your neighborhood or beyond your neighborhood help us track down your dog. And when I remember seeing that commercial air during the Super Bowl, I'm thinking, okay, that's a pretty unique tool. And then I thought about it for about 5 seconds more, and it's like, hey, wait a minute. That means they can track me or my neighbor or any place else. And it wasn't more than 12 hours later that the rest of the country figured that out too, and there was this big unintended backlash to Ring that Ring did not anticipate and was not ready for from a PR standpoint. And now Flock is basically being exposed to the same tension out there from the public, correct?
1: Correct, yeah. Well, I remember I saw that same commercial and I thought the same thing. I'm like, oh, that's a great feature. That's nice. It's a good idea. And then you start thinking about it. You're like, wait a second.
0: Yeah.
1: Yeah, there's definitely another side to it. And it's the same thing as the cameras in the very beginning. As a license plate reader, just scans the letters in the back of your car and finds stolen cars. I don't have a car, no repo agents are after me. Fantastic, you know? Mm-hmm. But then you start connecting the dots and you see the bigger picture. It's almost like legislation, where in the beginning, they have a cute acronym of, you know, it's always trying to protect the children, which sounds great and nobody's going to argue against it. Finding stolen cars, nobody's going to argue against it. Finding stolen puppies or lost puppies, nobody's going to argue against it. But when you start looking at it beyond the marketing lens, the PR angle they're pushing, and start saying, well, hang on, this technology is pretty powerful. What else can they do with it? And who has access to it? And how long is it stored? And what could tomorrow look like if we don't ask these questions today?
0: Now, from a law enforcement perspective, at least one law enforcement officer, our Ramsey County Sheriff, Bob Fletcher, we all know Bob pretty well. And Bob, at his core, is a law and order guy. And he believes wholeheartedly in the efficacy of these cameras. And he's been telling us for the past week that he has no intention of getting rid of them because they work to help them track down stolen cars and people on arrest warrants and other crimes that he thinks they are extremely valuable. Other law enforcement officers are listening to their communities and having second thoughts about it. We had another sheriff, I believe in Sherburne County, or maybe Itasca County, correct me if I'm wrong, who said, look, I've got four deputies out in patrol. I don't have the bandwidth, labor force-wise, to be monitoring all of this data that comes in from Flock. It just makes no sense for us from a manpower point of view in his particular jurisdiction. So you're starting to see a little pushback from some law enforcement officers, but you also have the sheriffs like Bob Fletcher who says, look, this works, and I'm trying to make the case to my community that these are important for what we do to keep you safe.
1: 100%. And I think we're going to see, I don't think we're going to see them staying. I really do, because they genuinely do solve crimes. It's like any new tool that the police office or departments get. In the very beginning, when tasers came around, or even guns, right? In the beginning, you have training, you have education about it, you have guardrails and auditability and transparency. Flock is brand new. This technology, taking ALPRs, the license plate reading cameras, and evolving them to do more dragnet surveillance. You know, it's brand new. There are no guardrails. There is no accountability. Flock's a private company, so they're not subject to the Freedom of Information Act. You can't send a FOIA request to Flock. So because there's so much opacity there, nobody knows for sure what's happening. All we have is, you know, the CEO's words saying, well, we changed the default retention to 7 days. That was last week. But what they're not saying is that's the default. A department can go in there and crank it up to keep the data for months if they want to. There's no hard line, and there's no way to prove that what they say is happening is actually happening because they're a private company.
0: Well, Harry, you just hit on something I hear that I think is a central question to a lot of people. If they have data on you, me, our neighbor, anyone watching, how

0: you go get access to that data? How can you find out if they have data and how much on you?
1: See, you can't, unless there's a subpoena or an active lawsuit. There's no way to get data out of Flock. And there's only private businesses and HOAs have some ability to remove license plates, but only in very, very limited situations. The vast majority are covered by the fact that license plates are considered public in 50 states. So there is no way to mask it. I think where you have some ability to fight back is a new Flock initiative called, it was Flock Nova, they just renamed it to Flock OS Investigate, where they're actually, Flock is buying data from data brokers to augment the data they see from cameras, and suddenly they don't just have your license, name, and address, and your picture of your car, but they actually have your hobbies, and your interests, and your families, and friends, and associates, and your how much money you make, and all kinds of information on you, because they're buying it on the private market from data brokers. And that's somewhere people can fight back by deleting themselves from the data brokers, which in turn limits the visibility Flock has to your car as you drive down the road.
0: You know, another concern, I think, Harry, that people are raising too is, okay, so if they have data on us, where are they storing it? Is it being stored here in the United States, or is it being stored offshore someplace in a country that may or may not be friendly to the United States and may have access to this data for not so good purposes?
1: Sure. Nobody knows for sure because they're a private company, but I do believe it's stored in the U.S. personally, because the U.S. doesn't have a national privacy law. They don't have any of the red tape that some other countries have. We desperately need it. But until we pass some legislation on a federal level like that, the U.S. is probably the safest place Flock could keep the data.
0: Mm-hmm. Let's be clear on this, too, because we're talking about one vendor in one company, Flock. But there are other vendors and other companies who provide similar services and technology to law enforcement all across the country that's not named Flock. I mean, most police agencies have license plate readers in the squad cars that go around. And that's data that's being collected too.
1: Oh yeah, no, ALPR, automated license plate readers, or recognition, I believe it is. I think it's readers, has been around for a while. Truck stops have had it for a while. Yeah. You've had weigh stations, you've had repo companies using it. And to your point, officers' cars have had it for a while. The difference with Flock is they're connecting the readers to create this journey and this life of what a person's doing. And this connectivity, this AI-driven data powerhouse is what's new. It's the evolution of a tool they've had for a long time. If it's a basic plate reader, I have no problem with it. It's when it violates privacy and becomes more of a phishing expedition and an interconnected invasion of privacy. That's when I think the line is crossed. But to your point, there's Axon. There's, I know Motorola makes a different license plate reader. There's a lot of companies in the space. I just happen to have less personal problems with them than Flock.
0: Mm-hmm. So you study this issue. Where do you see it going from here? Is this just a thing right now that we're going through where it's having this particular issue is having its 15 minutes of notoriety and will become less hot here in another couple of months? Or do you see it continuing?
1: They probably hope so. I think their goal is to see which lasts longer, the press cycle or the company itself. We'll see. I think the technology is not going anywhere. It's one of those things where once the genie's out of the bottle, they're not going to just give it up and turn it in. I mean, some jurisdictions are canceling their contracts. Like LAPD had a big contract they pulled recently. But other ones, like the one you mentioned earlier, are doubling down on it. I don't think the technology is going anywhere. It's more about building the guardrails and making sure that the future gives us the auditability and transparency that we need. It's kind of like AI. You know, when it first came out, there's a lot of skepticism and unknown and some fear, and there's a lot of back and forth. It's not going away, so instead we need to figure out how to regulate and live with it in a healthy way and not just get numb to the exploitation of privacy that is becoming more of a common common conversation.
0: Well, and you just hit on something there, too. You know, how much of it is those of us as consumers having to get used to the fact that everything we do is getting tracked by somebody? I mean, seriously, our grocery stores know more about us and what we spend than maybe the IRS does.
1: Oh, for sure. I mean, Kroger, one of the biggest grocery stores in the country, posted $500 million last year in data sales, selling data from their Kroger Plus program, their loyalty program. That's rivals previous years of grocery profits. That's an insane amount of money. So I think to your point, it's one of those things where it's the world we live in. And some days, it's tempting just to move into a cabin in the middle of the woods and go off the grid, but it's not realistic. So if it is, we have to make sure our social media is safe, our surveillance, tracking, plate, all this technology. So we have to show up at city council meetings. We have to write our senators, and we have to stay vigilant. We cannot just roll over and get numb to it, or we're going to wake up one day and it's going to be too late.
0: Yeah, we were just talking this hour about how the Superior National Forest has rolled back its campfire restrictions up north, and how a lot of us just want to get away and get off the grid for a while. and this leads right into that conversation, too, about getting off the grid.
1: I'll join you.
0: Harry Meggins, thanks so much. Coming to us from Privacy B and his company there. This is a fascinating conversation, and one that I know we're going to continue to talk about probably in the days ahead, as more communities and law enforcement agencies are starting to have this serious conversation with their citizens about their privacy and their data and how this information is being used. Harry, thanks so much.
1: Hey, thank you for having me. I appreciate it.
2: Again, an article posted by Fox 9, Minneapolis, St. Paul. A lot of good information in that article, listeners. Think about that the next time you drive past one of our 12 scenic flock cameras right here on the Coeur d'Alene Reservation. Amazing. They're supposed to be population-based. We have a very small population here on the Coeur d'Alene, but for some reason, we have more than double the cameras of Hayward. Interesting. And when I drove to Rockfest this summer, I don't think I seen 12 flock cameras all the way there, and that's like a good hour and a half trip. Again, listeners, I'm just giving you what I see, so if you know otherwise, please let me know, but I'm just saying, it seems to me we have a disproportionately a large amount of flock cameras here right on the Coeur d'Alene. And again, I got to drive by 3, I believe, on my way home. I got to drive to 4 on my way to the gas station. So, again, are we living in 1984? Maybe we are. An article posted by CNN, Iran war sparks global fuel riots. Hegseth faces GOP impeachment push. Take a listen, some big name stuff going on, and CNN going to break it down for you.
3: Global outrage, mass protests now breaking out around the world over skyrocketing oil prices and food prices caused by Trump's war with Iran. Protesters burning tires is from Syria all the way to Guatemala. In Portugal, roads at a standstill as drivers lay on their horns. In the Philippines and in Sudan, people are dealing with blackouts, long lines at gas stations. Some pumps have run dry. A sign of what could happen as this spreads around the world, because the situation is getting worse. The United States still does not have control of the Strait of Hormuz, and Iranian-backed militants now control the vital Bab al-Mandeb Strait, the gateway to the Red Sea. The Saudis have closed down the most significant oil pipeline across the country after it was repeatedly attacked. And in the United States, it's added up. The war has already cost consumers over $100 billion in higher gas and diesel prices, something that Treasury Secretary Scott Bessent did not want to discuss today.
4: Since the war started, gas prices are up 52%. Yes or no, are you aware of that? Prices are up 52% since the war started. Are you aware of this issue? Yes or no?
5: From what to what? I think that's not a good number.
3: Well, the pain of rising prices for gas, oil, diesel, motor oil, and soon heat is a daily hit to Americans. It's a daily part of conversation. And it comes in addition to the cost to taxpayers of borrowing money, because that's what it is now, for a massive war. The Iran war has cost nearly $40 billion in just the first months of the war. That number's according to the Congressional Budget Office. And it only accounts for the cost of the end of July, right? So March, April, May, June, July, just the first 5 months, not the past two even. And it does not include the damage to U.S. bases and hundreds of U.S. buildings across the region. It also does not include the slow and incredibly costly process of replacing Americans' expensive munitions. That includes almost all of the missile defenses in the region. Munitions that, according to the CBO, will take at least 5 years to replace. And despite this being the 200th day of the war with Iran, the Trump administration does not want to use the W word.
6: You called it a war. I disagree with that characterization.
3: Well, that was Todd Blanche, the United States Attorney General, acting as Trump's personal spokesperson. But you know what? Hearing that may feel jarring, right, after what I just laid out. But it is far from the first time that we have heard Trump and his team say this isn't a war.
7: We're in a, I call it a skirmish, because that's what it is.
8: I wouldn't call it a war.
3: Well, let's see, what, $40 billion in direct costs for a skirmish? $100 billion in energy costs at the pump? American bases, which dominated the Middle East, inoperable, according to the former CIA director? Inoperable? If that isn't a war, and a war not going the way you want it to, then what is? And tonight, Republican Thomas Massie is introducing articles of impeachment against Secretary of Defense Pete Hegseth over the Iran war.
9: Secretary of Defense Peter Hegseth, by such conduct, has demonstrated that he will remain a threat to civilians, the lawful conduct of United States military operations, the integrity and credibility of the United States Armed Forces, and the Constitution.
3: So what is the Secretary of Defense doing when faced with an impeachment threat, formal articles of impeachment from a member of his own party? Well, according to the Wall Street Journal tonight, Hegseth's Pentagon is focused on finding troops who embody the secretary's specific brand of masculinity to serve as the backdrop for his next speech. Commanders are now reportedly being asked to nominate troops who meet Hegseth's waist-to-height requirements and also exhibit, quote-unquote, impeccable grooming standards. If selected, they'll get to attend Hegseth's State of the Force address later this month, perhaps after they've had their testosterone checked. Kristen Holmes is out front live outside the White House. Kristen, in the face of all of this, Trump's support for Hegseth, at least publicly, has not waned.
10: And privately, we're hearing the same. President Trump backs Pete Hegseth, despite this war that, as you noted, is now roughly $40 billion. It is lasting weeks, months longer than President Trump had originally told the American public that it would. We have burned through as much as two-thirds of the missile defense aerials that we have in this country, and yet President Trump still stands by Pete Hegseth, the Secretary of Defense, who, by all of our reporting, he was one of the biggest cheerleaders and has been one of the biggest cheerleaders for this war overall. And that is not even to mention the fact that we have seen him burn through a Secretary of Army, a Secretary of Navy, and countless military officials. But one thing I will note is that Hegseth does seem to have understood in a better way that even other cabinet members do not, that in this White House in particular, proximity equals power. I'll remind you, Hegseth was one of the only top officials that was on that secret plane that President Trump took out of Turkey. We see him here at the White House all the time. That's unprecedented. That is not something you see every single cycle with different presidents, that their Secretary of Defense is here standing outside the White House in the West Wing on a daily basis. And we know from President Trump that they speak regularly on the phone. So again, something that he has figured out. And I want to tell you one thing. This speech, this kind of force speech that Hegseth is given, yes, it's being billed as a speech for the military, but there are a lot of Republicans who believe believes that he could run for president in 2028.
3: Out front now, Democratic Congressman Ro Khanna. And Congressman, I appreciate your time. So just on the face of it, these impeachment articles for Hegseth, they're out there. Do you believe a vote to impeach Hegseth has a chance?
11: Yes, I do. Remember, it's Thomas Massie putting this out. and Thomas Massie and I partnered before successfully in getting the Epstein files released. And when it comes to Pete Hegseth, there are at least 20 Republicans who have concerns. He is in an illegal, unconstitutional war in Iran, which has increased food and gas prices. He has fired qualified generals, many African Americans and women, and it has hurt the morale of the military. And he presided over extrajudicial killings in the Caribbean. And the concerns on these have been raised by senior Republicans like Mike Turner and others on the Armed Services Committee.
3: Yes, and I know, obviously, there's been concern about how he's chosen to spend his time when he talks about, you know, warrior ethos or testosterone tests, things like that. But you talk of at least 20 Republicans. You know, have you talked to any of them today? What's the reaction among them, besides Mr. Massie, who you think may vote to impeach?
11: Well, I've spoken to Thomas today, and he thinks he can get a few other Republicans. I have not spoken to other Republicans on Thomas's specific bill today, but I have spoken on the Armed Services Committee, which I sit on, to many Republicans like Don Bacon, like Mike Turner, who have concerns. And look, I don't think this is going to happen before the midterm elections. It's too much for some of these Republicans to defy the president right before the midterms. But there's going to be what I call a retirement caucus, a number of Republicans who are not coming back in January of 2027. And I do think some of them would consider voting for this. And some of them will consider voting for Massie and my Epstein Transparency 2.0 Act, which allows state attorney generals to prosecute.
2: An article posted by CNN talking about the Iran war sparking some global fuel riots. Also, Hegseth facing a GOP impeachment push. Again, Hegseth facing impeachment from the GOP side of things, Republican side. Interesting things going on, listeners. And again, they're talking about the fuel prices there. Yesterday, I was pursuing the social media as one does in some free time and came across a local post here. People were complaining about the diesel prices in Hayward. I believe we're at six something, I believe. Either way, it's up there. It's way up there. And I was got to thinking, I was like, if we're at that, where is currently some of the highest prices I can find in the country right now? Here is an article from AB7 News. Bay Area diesel at some Bay Area gas stations nearing $9 a gallon. Just think, listeners, like I said, there's quite a bit of a contention going on that post yesterday, and we're only at about $6, so could you imagine paying another $3 a gallon more for diesel? Well, some people are already. Take a listen here on WOJB.
12: Diesel just hit another record high in California, and the Bay Area is seeing some of the most extreme prices in the country.
13: Let's take a look now at just how much diesel prices have climbed. AAA says the current average for a gallon of diesel in California is now $8.21. And just a week ago, it was $7.82.
12: Well, 1 year ago, a gallon of diesel was $5.15. Just take a look at that. Delaney White joins us live now with a look at what's behind the surge and how it's hitting families and businesses right now. Delaney.
14: Yeah, Kristen and Larry, these diesel prices aren't just high here in the Bay Area. They're breaking records. And this gas station we're at here in Belmont is showing prices nearing $9 today. And the impacts are far-reaching.
15: Diesel has hit an all-time high. Yesterday was the record, and then today it was broken again.
14: AAA says California's statewide average for regular diesel is $8.21 a gallon, far above the national average of $6.26. And in parts of the Bay Area, it's even higher. At this 76 station in Belmont, diesel is nearly $9. Doug Johnson with AAA says global conflicts are impacting oil markets.
15: It's the global oil markets. There is obviously everything that's going on with Iran and the Strait of Hormuz. But we also see that there's another conflict in the Middle East between Saudi Arabia and Houthi rebels in Yemen.
14: That volatility hits every part of the economy, from transportation to agriculture, even your grocery prices.
16: We're really in a bad spot for everybody. It doesn't mean just my business. It means everybody's family.
14: Mark Woods runs a trucking company in Fresno. He says the spike in prices is forcing him to rethink every trip.
16: 3 weeks ago, we were probably between $25,000 and $30,000 for a load of fuel. And the last 2 weeks, I mean, just last week, the last bill that I got was $54,000.
14: Johnson says that jump of nearly $30,000 was for the same amount of fuel. And Wood says those costs will soon hit customers.
16: I'm going to probably have to do some speaking with them and figure out how they're going to pay me more for me to do what I'm supposed to do and stay in business.
14: So when might these prices start to drop? Johnson says usually it's after Labor Day, but this year isn't following that pattern.
15: Typically, we would have seen a drop in demand, a drop in prices, but that just hasn't happened this year. And again, that's in a typical year, and this year has been far from typical.
17: And in the meantime, you can use apps like the AAA app or the Gas Buddy app to try to find the lowest fuel prices near you. Reporting from Belmont, Delaney White, ABC 7 Eyewitness News.
2: Again, listeners, diesel at some Bay Area gas stations nearing $9 a gallon. And we are going into the heating season up here in the Northwoods, too. So food for thought, listeners. You might want to consider how you're going to get your propane this year, when you're going to get it, and when the pricing is going to be correct for you. Again, kind of what happens out there kind of comes to us at some point. So we're at $6 at least minimum for diesel right now. So what are we going to do when it jumps up another $2 or $3? It's going to be an interesting one for sure, listeners. We have about 15 minutes left in the program here on WOJB Local Morning Edition. I'm your host, DJ Will, a.k.a. Cloudman. Thanks for tuning in. Let's go to MS Now. An article posted, alligator Alcatraz detainees were put into small cages. Again, the Washington Post has new reporting about conditions at the now-closed Florida Detention Center, known as Alligator Alcatraz. According to the Department of Homeland Security Internal Watchdog report, immigrants at the facility were kept in small metal enclosures for up to nearly 2 hours. Investigators said they learned of at least one instance where the cage may have been used to discipline a detainee. A small metal cage. How small, listeners? Roughly the size of a phone booth or smaller. I don't even think we have those around anymore, but do you remember if you're older, the phone booths? They're not very big. You can fit a person in there if you really need to, but, oh man, take a listen here. An article posted by MS Now.
18: Has some new reporting about the conditions at the now-closed Florida Detention Center known as Alligator Alcatraz. According to the Department of Homeland Security's internal watchdog report, immigrants at the facility were kept in what they call small metal enclosures for up to nearly 2 hours. Investigators said they learned of at least one instance where the cage might have been used to discipline a detainee. The facility's staff referred to them as calming areas, but the watchdog report reads, quote, "The use of such restrictive spaces is highly unconventional and does not align with standards for humane treatment." Not mincing words there. Communications Director for Florida Governor Ron DeSantis, meanwhile, said in a statement that the small cages were a confinement area for violent criminal aliens who have proven they cannot remain peaceful while awaiting deportation. The spokesperson added, quote, "While it adheres to all federal standards for criminal confinement, we'd make it even smaller if we could." I want to bring in national investigative reporter covering immigration for the Washington Post, Sylvia Foster Frau. Sylvia, you were the one who reported for the Post about this DHS watchdog report. I think it's really clear that they're trying to signal this is not the normal way that we should treat people, let alone the standards for holding detainees. But just talk to us about more of what you learned. And as someone who covers this space, what really stood out to you about what was different at so-called Alligator Alcatraz?
19: Yeah, thanks for having me, Allie. I think what was really interesting about this report is that this was conducted by federal investigators in Homeland Security, right? This is sort of their branch of an independent watchdog that's supposed to sort of police what the Homeland Security is doing. And what they found really confirmed what media reports, including the Washington Post and other civil rights organizations, had kind of been saying this whole time since the facility first opened last year and then up until it shuttered this summer, which is that there were a lot of concerns about the conditions and quality of life of the detainees there and the legality of some of those conditions. So in the report, they talked about everything from concern about getting adequate medical care to detainees not being able to shower every day, infestations in the showers themselves. And then most notably, I think, by the federal investigators was, as you mentioned, these small enclosures that were for feet wide by 4 feet long and about 7 feet tall. They said kind of like the size of a telephone booth where detainees were held. They called them calming areas. At least one said that they might have been disciplined by being put out there. And these are sort of far and beyond the state and federal detention centers for immigrants in detention. And this all really kind of hammered home the idea that this makeshift federal detention center that was the subject of such scrutiny really did have some serious concerns with the standards and conditions there for the people held.
18: What do you imagine now that this information is out there again from the independent arm from the independent investigators within DHS? What happens now? I mean, like, they are the IGs, but do they have any teeth in terms of making sure that, I know Alligator Alcatraz is closed, but there are other such facilities popping up, and one of the concerns is how quickly they're being put up and the inhumane conditions within there?
19: You know, I think that's one of the concerns about these independent watchdogs in general is that they can do these independent reports, right? But as we saw last year, the Trump administration actually fired many of the currently standing independent watchdogs to replace them with his own. And so it's kind of like this weird, murky area when you have an independent sort of watchdog entity that's still existing within the structure of, in this case, the Department of Homeland Security. But, you know, we have a very similar facility of Alligator Alcatraz that's near El Paso. That's Camp East Montana. It's also a soft-sided facility, which in particular have come under scrutiny, these sort of makeshift pop-up detention facilities where the environment is often not fully set. You know, sometimes there's issues with infrastructure, with plumbing, things like that. So there are definitely other examples of that throughout the country, other probes and similar lawsuits against like that facility near El Paso and others like it. But I do think there's still a lot yet to be known about what can be done. I mean, in the case of Alligator Alcatraz, it did seem like public pressure and the mounting reports did eventually have an effect on this facility. These facilities also are often very expensive, these makeshift soft-sided facilities. And so there is a question about whether that can be replicated again, but it's really hard to say until we see it happen.
18: Yeah, I think that's why some of the work and reporting that you do is so important, because as the public becomes aware of these facilities and the way that people are treated there, it feels deeply un-American and painful to see the government supporting entities like this. I think we're talking about detention centers, but there's also the way that folks are brought to them. You recently rode along with Oklahoma Highway Patrol and watched state troopers work with ICE to carry out Trump's deportation campaign. What did you see?
19: Yes, what I saw really was this whole other system that I feel like is not talked about enough, right? We see in the national headlines when ICE is doing a big operation and going into a city and making these arrests. But what's happening across the country is something a lot less obvious, but seems to be really effective in arresting immigrants and putting them on their way to deportation. And that is these collaborations between ICE and local or state police. And so I did a ride along with Oklahoma Highway Patrol, right, where they have been empowered. The name is called 287G. It's basically named after the section in immigration law where it's codified that allows them to conduct immigration arrests. And what I thought was really interesting is that in these cases, right, when troopers are pulling people over, you know, discovering that they may not be in the country legally and then making an immigration arrest, right, is that to everybody else around, it just looks like a traffic stop. Yeah. And you see those every day on your way to work, on your way to errands. And so there's less of an ability, I think, for bystanders and citizen journalists to, you know, stop and record and make it a moment, right? When it's kind of appears on a highway or on the street as just another traffic stop. And when you have, you know, as much money as ICE has been given and as much resources that have been poured into that particular federal agency, it still is hard to reach across the big country that is the United States, right? But when you have local law enforcement and state law enforcement that are able to do that kind of work, you're really able to replicate The amount of rest that you're able to make. And that's what we're seeing, is that increasingly this kind of immigration enforcement is growing rapidly under this administration, even more than in the first Trump administration, and that it seems to be a really effective way of arresting people who are not living in the country, you know, documented, and beginning that process for them.
18: Making it look more routine, like a traffic stop, less like the surges in places like Minneapolis and Chicago that dominated really the first year of this second Trump administration and drew such public scrutiny for the ways and the brutality that it felt like it was being carried out with. It's also why we're seeing some states like New York say that they are going against these 287Gs, the ability for local law enforcement to pair with ICE on these deportation moves. National investigative reporter for The Washington Post, Sylvia Foster Frau, thank you so much for this reporting and for coming on and talking about it with me.
19: Thanks, Sally.
20: Hey, it's me, Rachel Maddow.
2: Again, an article posted by MS Now, report about alligator Alcatraz. Detainees are put in small cages. And again, listeners, there are more facilities out there, and if they did it at this one, they're probably going to do it at other ones. What do we got here? Federal Reserve expected to raise interest rates for the first time since 2023. An article posted by ABC News. Take a listen, see what's going on with the Fed and raising rates and how that might affect you, an everyday consumer.
21: This morning, economic anxiety is building for families across the country. Borrowing money is about to get more expensive, with the Federal Reserve expected to raise interest rates today for the first time in 3 years, all while oil and gas prices have been surging because of conflicts in the Middle East. One expert says $7 per gallon diesel could soon be reality in the Midwest.
22: Every time the price of diesel fuel goes up $1 a gallon, that's another $400 plus that it costs to fill your tank on a truck.
21: Sources now confirm oil shipments from a crucial port in Saudi Arabia have been suspended after a pipeline attack blamed on Iran-backed Houthi rebels. The region, described as the Panama Canal for the energy industry, the impact could raise prices for months.
23: When the consumer purchases that first load of heating oil in the Northeast, they're going to have sticker shock because the cost of a gallon of home heating oil is over $2 a gallon higher than it was last year.
21: The nonpartisan Congressional Budget Office now says the war in Iran, which has cost at least $38 billion, could increase overall inflation by another 0.5%, affecting everything from food to housing costs.
24: Everyone's affected by this, from the growers, the producers, the shippers, the receivers, supermarkets.
21: Treasury Secretary Scott Bessent was asked about it on Capitol Hill.
4: Gas prices are up 52% since the war started. Are you aware of this issue? Yes or no?
5: From what to what? I think that's not a good number.
4: Okay, I'm going to take that as a yes. You're playing like you don't know, but you know. Okay? Secretary Bessent, working people, reclaiming my time, Secretary Bessent, working people are paying more for utilities now than they were 5 years ago, more than 20% more. Are you aware of that?
5: I am aware of that.
4: Okay.
21: Fuel costs are now sparking protests from Central America to Europe to Syria. To fight inflation here at home, the Federal Reserve is expected to go against President Trump's wishes today and raise interest rates.
23: Bad news for the consumer. Not only are they paying more for gasoline to fill up their car, but the auto loan on that car is now going to be more expensive.
21: Mortgage rates are also climbing, topping 7.2%. President Trump has said the war in Iran will likely end after the November elections, and he's insisted prices will come down after that.
2: Again, an article posted by ABC News, Federal Reserve expected to raise interest rates for the first time since 2023. If you have a car note or a house note, please expect that to go up a bit, listeners. It's bad news for most of us. Time for a quick Wisconsin article or two. After SCOTUS rejects voting changes, Fed still eyeing Wisconsin elections. An article posted by Wisconsin Public Radio by the author Anya von Wagendonk. Federal efforts remain underway to obtain state voter data and investigate some states' election processes, including Wisconsin's. Again, an article posted by Wisconsin Public Radio by the author Anya von Wagendonk. The U.S. Supreme Court on Monday rejected an attempt by President Donald Trump to rework absentee mail-in voting requirements, an effort that Wisconsin election officials warned would have been unworkable just weeks out from the midterm elections. But other federal efforts remain underway to obtain state data. To obtain state voter data and investigate some states' election processes, including Wisconsin's. The Trump administration describes these as a means of cracking down on non-citizen voting, despite no evidence that widespread fraud affects election outcomes. A lot of what we're hearing from the federal government has the potential to generate misperceptions about the state of our election system, to undermine confidence in it, said Robert Yablon, who runs the State Democracy Research Initiative at the University of Wisconsin Law School. The unsigned decision Monday means that new rules about who can receive mailed ballots will not be implemented. Among other requirements, the Trump order would have created a federal voter list and given the U.S. Postal Service authority over who could vote by mail. Again, more information available on Wisconsin Public Radio, and again, that article was written by Anya von Wagendonk. All right, listeners, I will do it for Local Morning Edition this morning on WOJB 88.9 FM. I've been your host, DJ Will, a.k.a. Cloudman. Thanks for tuning in. Democracy Now! Coming at you now on WOJB. Democracy Now! From 9 to 10. Coming up at 10 a.m., the Patchwork Program. DJ Dean out there cooking up your set list as we speak. Come check him out. He's always got some good stuff. What else? Native America Calling at noon, and then I am back in the studio today at 1 p.m., filling in for Jeffrey Jones the best that I can. All right, listeners, enough from me. Let's get you back to the programming on WOJB. Let's get you rolling on Democracy Now! 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

0: From New York, this is Democracy Now!
1: We discovered that Donald Trump Jr.'s wedding was secretly funded by a Russian oligarch close to Vladimir Putin. This oligarch rented out a private island in the Bahamas for it for multiple nights. It was really an ultra-luxury affair. We're talking about hundreds of thousands of dollars in expenses, all in secret.
0: A bombshell report by ProPublica about a Russian oligarch bankrolling Donald Trump Jr.'s wedding has sparked calls for federal investigations. We'll speak to the reporter, Joshua Kaplan. Then the Elimination Project, the Israeli human rights group at Salem, has accused Israel of dramatically escalating its assault on all aspects of Palestinian life in the occupied West Bank.
2: These are all parts of a system with one aim: to ensure Jewish supremacy and eliminate the Palestinian collective.
0: Then to Iran, as Amnesty International reiterates its call for a ceasefire in the U.S.-Iran war. Amnesty has accused Iranian authorities of committing crimes against humanity during their bloody suppression of the 2022 Woman Life Freedom Uprising.
3: The evidence leaves no doubt the Iranian authorities committed crimes against humanity. In Iran, those responsible remain in power, while survivors and families seeking justice are persecuted.
0: The Iran protests began after 22-year-old Mahsa Amini died in the custody of Iran's morality police 4 years ago today. All that and more coming up. Welcome to Democracy Now!, democracynow.org, The War and Peace Report. I'm Amy Goodman. The U.S. House of Representatives voted to end the war in Iran for a third time, with seven Republicans backing the resolution. This comes as the nonpartisan Congressional Budget Office estimates the U.S.-Israeli war on Iran has cost the Pentagon $38.1 billion from the outbreak of the war in February through August 1st. That's an average of $246 million per day over 5 months. The CBO reports the war could cost another $2 to $3 billion for each additional month of fighting. The CBO also warned the war has used up as much as two-thirds of the U.S. missile defense interceptors since June 2025. It would take at least 5 years to replace these interceptors. The CBO also expects the war to add 0.5 percentage point to annual inflation by the first quarter of next year. Meanwhile, a separate report by the Pentagon's Inspector General details how Iranian strikes have damaged or destroyed hundreds of buildings and other structures at U.S. military bases across the Middle East, causing about $184 million worth of damage. New photos obtained by CBS News reveal heavy damage of buildings and vehicles at multiple U.S. positions across the Middle East from Iranian missile and drone strikes. The images were sent anonymously to CBS News by active service members. One deployed service member told CBS News, quote, "This is major damage to our bases that hasn't been communicated to the American public. We're standing there with our eyes closed, getting punched in the face," unquote. Saudi Arabia says it destroyed a Houthi drone south of Mecca before it entered prohibited airspace. Houthi officials deny targeting Mecca. It comes as the Houthis claimed responsibility for using dozens of ballistic missiles and drones against a Saudi airbase in the south of the country on Monday. Air raid sirens were activated in six governorates, including Jeddah, on Tuesday. In addition to long-range missiles and drones, there's now growing evidence that the Houthis are using artificial intelligence to attack shipping traffic in the Red Sea. The Houthis declared a maritime blockade on Saudi Arabia back in July and captured the port city of Mocha last week, as well as islands near Bab al-Mandab Strait. The Houthis claim they're retaliating against Saudi strikes on Yemen. The UN warns of a humanitarian crisis with 100,000 Yemenis already displaced. This is a Yemeni woman who was forced to flee her home.
4: We fled from the war and took nothing with us. We didn't even bring the children's clothes. We have no flour and no clothes for the children. We came to Aden and arrived today. After 3 days of walking, we made it today. The children are hungry. We have no food and it's been 3 days. They are hungry.
0: Republican Congressmember Thomas Massie of Kentucky introduced articles of impeachment against Defense Secretary Pete Hegseth Tuesday, accusing him of illegally starting and continuing the Iran war, defying Congress and causing needless civilian casualties. The House will have to act on Massie's proposal by tomorrow. This is Congressmember Massie on the floor of the House.
5: Wherefore, Secretary of Defense Peter Hegseth, by such conduct, has demonstrated that he will remain a threat to the Constitution if allowed to remain in office, and has acted in a manner grossly incompatible with his duties and the rule of law. Peter Brian Hegseth thus warrants impeachment and trial, removal from office, and disqualification to hold and enjoy any office of honor, trust, or profit under the United States.
0: The Trump administration acknowledged for the first time the U.S. Space Force has deployed weapons in orbit. China warned against an arms race in space, with a foreign ministry spokesperson saying, quote, "We urge the U.S. side to stop expanding its military capabilities and preparing for war in outer space," unquote. The Kremlin spokesperson, Dmitry Peskov, urged, quote, "that space must be free of any weapon," unquote. The Trump administration approved a $2.8 billion package selling 2,000-pound bombs to Israel. The sale includes 40,000 bombs made up of 20,000 MK-84s and 20,000 BLU-117s. The sale's funded by foreign military financing, a program in which the U.S. gives Israel taxpayer money that Israel then spends on U.S.-made weapons. Human rights groups and governments around the world have condemned Israel for dropping the 2,000-pound bombs in densely populated civilian areas in Gaza. In Gaza, a building housing 100 people suddenly collapsed this morning, killing at least 20 people, including women and children. The building was reportedly unstable due to damage from Israeli strikes. Dozens more are trapped in the rubble as the death toll is expected to rise. This comes as Israeli airstrikes killed at least 5 Palestinians, including 2 children and a Hamas armed commander on Tuesday, according to Palestinian health officials. This is the brother of a Palestinian man who was killed in an Israeli airstrike.
6: The killing, arrogance, and brutality against children and innocent people is still ongoing. This enemy, which has no regard for humanity, international conscience, children or women, continues killing. We are here appealing to the entire world. We appeal to the United States, the sponsor, and we appeal to the mediators. We hold them responsible for what is happening to the Palestinian people.
0: Meanwhile, the United Nations sounding the alarm about possible war crimes committed by Israel as hundreds of bodies have been recovered from the rubble of buildings destroyed by Israeli strikes in Gaza. According to the UN, the remains of entire families, many of them children, are being unearthed from sites. This is the head of the Office of the United Nations High Commissioner for Human Rights in Palestine.
7: It is estimated that at least 8,000 bodies remain buried under the rubble across the Gaza Strip. Palestinian civil defense teams have recovered over 800 bodies since the announcement of a ceasefire in October 2025, despite severe shortages of equipment, fuel, and personnel. At this pace, completing the recovery of the remaining bodies will take at least 10 more years. Even longer when accounting for the time needed to identify bodies, if ever possible.
0: Vermont's independent Senator Bernie Sanders and former Trump advisor and far-right strategist Steve Bannon shared the stage at a conference dubbed the Pro-Human Assembly in Washington, D.C. Tuesday, denouncing tech oligarchs and calling for AI regulations. This is Senator Sanders.
8: Despite living in a so-called democracy, the public has had virtually no input into the AI revolution that is transforming the world in which they live. Congress, under both Democratic and Republican control, have been asleep at the wheel, and we now have a president whose ignorance regarding this issue is truly embarrassing.
0: In related news, in New Jersey, cleanup is underway after some 5,000 gallons of diesel fuel spilled from a storage tank at the Equinix data center in Secaucus and flowed into a creek near the Hackensack River. This comes as activists continue to warn of the catastrophic environmental impacts of unregulated AI data centers nationwide. Trump's Board of Trustees voted Tuesday to immediately close the John F. Kennedy Center for the Performing Arts, citing dire financial shortages and the need for renovations. The decision came just hours after a federal judge again blocked the board's latest effort to inscribe President Trump's name into the building's marble edifice without approval from Congress. Just after the ruling, President Trump called into the Kennedy Center's Board of Trustees meeting and yelled at Democratic Congress member Joyce Beatty, who serves as a trustee. Beatty is an Ohio Democrat who spearheaded the campaign to block efforts to memorialize Trump at the John F. Kennedy Center for the Arts. Trump reportedly referred to Beatty as incompetent, to which she responded, quote, "You're holding up the whole country," unquote. An unnamed board member described Trump's phone call as, quote, "effing crazy," to CNN. Just a few days ago, the Trump-aligned board had claimed the Kennedy Center was on the brink of bankruptcy and fiscal collapse. And last month, Justice Department lawyers suggested the Trump administration could demolish the Kennedy Center unless the government is allowed to follow through with its plans for the site. A review by Bloomberg of President Trump's financial disclosures finds he made nearly 28,700 stock trades in 17 months, more than all of Congress combined. This comes despite President Trump's backing of a House bill that would ban Congress members, their spouses, and dependent children from trading individual stocks. The bill, sponsored by Republican Congress member Ana Paulina Luna, would exempt the president. In a Senate hearing Tuesday, FBI Director Kash Patel suggested he might be willing to send federal agents to polling places during the midterm elections. He made the omission during a contentious exchange with Vermont's Democratic Senator Peter Welch.
9: I thought you weren't going to be sending people to the polls.
10: When did you hear that? Just another
9: lie. When you
10: lie.
9: Answered Mr. Blumenthal.
10: Nope.
9: So you are sending
10: We have election crisis coordinators manned at all 56 field offices.
9: All right.
10: Election integrity is of paramount importance. This FBI is not going to shy away effort.
0: In Pennsylvania, health officials have reported a fourth measles death. All four deaths have occurred just in the last month. 2026 is now on record as the deadliest year for measles in the U.S. since the virus was declared eliminated in 2000. Pennsylvania had not had a measles-related death in at least 35 years. The deaths include an 18-year-old teenager and a 40-year-old woman, both whom were unvaccinated, as well as a 6-week-old baby and a newborn who died shortly after birth. And singer-songwriter Ed Sheeran is facing growing backlash after removing Grammy-winning musician Macklemore from Sheeran's U.S. tour. Sheeran caved into demands to drop Macklemore after New England Patriots owner Robert Kraft organized a boycott among stadium owners over the rapper's advocacy for Palestine. Kraft reportedly told Sheeran the tour would be canceled unless Macklemore was dropped. Hours after Sheeran said he would not publicly speak up over Israel's war on Gaza, four of his supporting musical acts announced they're leaving the tour. Among them, Phineas, the brother of pop star Billie Eilish, who said on Instagram, quote, "Artists must not be silenced when they speak up for the oppressed. I stand with Palestine and its people," unquote. The Irish folk band Beoga, Sheeran's backing band, and Irish musician Aaron Rowe dropped out as well. Rose said in a social media post, quote, as Irish people, we know all too well about genocide, forced famine, and violent occupation. I cannot stand by and allow billionaires to use their position of power to silence the rightful voices of those who speak up against Israeli genocide and who highlight the savage murder of children, unquote. And those are some of the headlines. This is Democracy Now!, democracynow.org, the War and Peace Report. I'm Amy Goodman.
11: And I'm Anjali Kamath. Welcome to all of our listeners and viewers across the country and around the world. Congressional Democrats have opened an investigation after ProPublica revealed that a Russian oligarch close to Vladimir Putin bankrolled part of Donald Trump Jr.'s Bahamas wedding in May. ProPublica revealed Omar Kremlev paid hundreds of thousands of dollars in wedding expenses, including the rental of a private island. Kremlev also attended the intimate wedding. Other attendees included Trump Jr.'s sister, Ivanka, his brother-in-law, Jared Kushner, and his brother, Eric Trump. The president did not attend. Altogether, the guest list numbered around 50. Omar Kremlev, who is seen in photos at the wedding, is the president of the International Boxing Association. Just weeks before the wedding, Putin awarded him the Order of Friendship. Donald Trump Jr. and his newly wed wife, Bettina Anderson, confirmed ProPublica's findings, writing on social media, quote, our dear friend Omar very generously hosted two incredible nights of celebrations for us. It's unfortunate that something so personal and happy can be recast as something political or sinister simply because of who someone is or where they come from.
0: Democratic Congressmember Robert Garcia, the top Democrat on the House Oversight Committee, said the bankrolling of the wedding raises, quote, serious national security and public corruption concerns, unquote. And this is Democratic Senator Chris Murphy of Connecticut speaking on the Senate floor.
12: Never before has a foreign enemy of the United States paid for the family wedding of the president. Why? Because it is naked corruption in plain view. It is as close to treason as you get. Accepting lavish gifts, millions of dollars in gifts, perhaps, from the enemy of this nation.
11: On Tuesday, Attorney General Todd Blanche, who is Trump's former personal lawyer, was asked if the Justice Department will probe the funding of the wedding.
13: The president doesn't know who this person is. I think other members of the family don't know who this person is. The president's son has said that he's a very close friend and that he accepted a gift in the weekend of his wedding. When you say, am I investigating what? And when you say, this person is a friend of Putin, I don't even know if that's true or not.
0: And in a statement, President Trump said, quote, I have no idea who Omar is, never heard of him. He didn't pay for Don and Bettina's wedding, which took place at a totally different location on a different day from the wedding. It was an after party given in their honor, not a big deal. I was not present at the party, Trump said. We're joined now by Joshua Kaplan, Pulitzer Prize winning reporter for ProPublica. He co-authored the expose, Donald Trump Jr.'s Bahamas Wedding Was Secretly Bankrolled by Russian Oligarch Close to Putin. Joshua, thanks for joining us. Why don't we start off by you just explaining who is Omar Kremlev?
14: So I think the most important thing to understand about Kremlev is the level of his connection with the Russian government. Right before the wedding, he wasn't just making sure his suit still fits. He was reportedly traveling in China as part of Putin's delegation there. As you said, a month earlier, he got the latest in a series of state honors that he's received from Putin after Russia invaded Ukraine. The Ukrainian government sanctioned Kremlev personally. And that government connection is a through line throughout Kremlev's entire life story. He was an obscure figure with a criminal record and a different name. He changed his name, and over the course of his, the government has given him assets and taken other actions that have turned him into a very wealthy magnate, a dominant figure in the sports betting world in Russia. It's impossible to understand him and his story without talking about and thinking about his connection with Putin and Putin's inner circle.

0: from trying to make a distinction between paying for the actual wedding. It was very small. It was like 50 people, right?
1: Yes.
0: 10 of them were part of this Russian party, 20% of the party. So there was a wedding and then the celebrations, the fireworks.
1: Yeah, I mean, so I think it's a mistake to get bogged down in this distinction. Really, what we're talking about is a reception. The, you know, quote unquote after party the president's referring to is where they had their first dance and ate wedding cake. The ceremony itself was just family. The oligarch did not attend that. The rest of this lavish wedding weekend was attended by Umar and this Russian entourage and paid for by Kremlin.
2: And there were 10 people in the Russian entourage at a wedding of 50 people.
1: That's about right, yeah.
2: And, I mean, Don Jr.'s wealth is put at about $300 million. Did he need anybody to pay for the wedding? What do we know about why Umar paid for this wedding?
1: It's, you know, I mean, the basic fact we have is that a member of Putin's circle is financially supporting the president's son. As soon as we get to why, I mean, we start to have all these really weird questions come up. Junior is rich. It seems like he could have afforded this himself. That doesn't mean he has $300 million, you know, in his checking account, of course, but still. This is objectively, it's very strange. And, you know, the other big question that we don't know is what's Kremlev's motive here? I mean, he's spent a lot of money seemingly successfully cultivating a relationship with the son of the president, and we have no idea why.
0: And now the other son, one of the other sons, Trump Jr.'s brother, Eric, when you asked, put in a request for Eric's response, who was at the wedding, he said this about Kremlev, quote, "Eric has absolutely no clue who this person is, nor has never heard his name. We're talking about a wedding party that went over days, and there were only 50 people there all together. It's like he didn't get his brother's memo, because his brother and his brother's new wife, they have admitted."
1: Yeah, I mean, and this was a very small wedding. I mean, Don has repeatedly said that it was just family and some, quote, really close friends. I mean, frankly, there were some longtime friends of his that were understandably disappointed that they didn't make the cut. And then you have Umar, this big guy, shaved head, who not only met Don Jr. very recently, but also only speaks limited English. And this large crew of Russians he came with. I mean, it was apparently, we talked to people there, and it was quite the scene. It was intimate setting, Palm Beach socialites, Jared Kushner, and then this large group that no one knew who sometimes stood off by themselves speaking Russian.
2: What do we know about possible future cooperation between Don Jr. and Umar Kremlev?
1: Not much. I mean, there is a press release that, so the only instance that we actually know about, besides what they taught, just the kind of vague story in their statements of them having a relationship before this, was last year. In September, this boxing organization that Kremlev runs hosted a panel discussion in Istanbul about boxing. And the panelists were Manny Pacquiao, Muhammad Ali's daughter, and then Donald Trump Jr. I mean, people who went were a little confused of why is Don Jr. here talking about sports with you know, legends of the boxing world. After that event, Umar's organization had a press release where they said, you know, this alliance will not remain symbolic, more joint initiatives will follow. What does that mean? We don't know. We asked both Kremlev and Don Jr., neither of them said.
0: So you've done several pieces on this. Now the House Oversight Committee, Congressmember Garcia, is calling for a federal investigation. What would this look like as you have the House Speaker Johnson desperately trying to recess Congress until after the elections?
1: I mean, I think realistically, this House investigation means nothing right now, except there was a document preservation request in these letters. So Don Jr. is under legal notice to keep all of his records related to this relationship. If the Democrats retake the House in the fall, we could be talking about something very different next year if Congress continues to be interested in looking into this.
0: Joshua Kaplan, I want to thank you for being with us. Pulitzer Prize-winning reporter for ProPublica. We'll link to your pieces, the latest Donald

Trump Jr.'s Bahamas wedding was secretly bankrolled by Russian oligarch close to Putin. Coming up, the Elimination Project. The Israeli human rights group B'Tselem has accused Israel of dramatically escalating its assault on all aspects of Palestinian life in the occupied West Bank. Stay with us.

0: Greed by the Palestinian oud musician Huda Asfour, performing in our Democracy Now! Studio. This is Democracy Now!, democracynow.org, The War and Peace Report. I'm Mimi Goodman with Anjali Kanat.
1: A major new report by the Israeli human rights group B'Tselem, titled The Elimination Project, accuses Israel of systematically dismantling the conditions that allow Palestinians in the occupied West Bank to function as a community. The report says Israel is, quote, dramatically intensifying its attacks on every aspect of Palestinian life in the West Bank, including, quote, the ability to get to work, take children to school or university, receive medical treatment or municipal services, meet family and friends, cultivate land, or go on vacation, routine activities that make up human life. This is B'Tselem Executive Director Yuli Novak in a video that accompanied the report.
2: Israel is dismantling the basic conditions needed for collective Palestinian existence in the West Bank. Our new report, The Elimination Project, shows how this mechanism works and how over the past 3 years, it has become more lethal, violent, and explicit. Come with us to the West Bank to see for yourself. The Elimination Project in the West Bank operates through 5 domains of action that work together and reinforce each other. Killing, violence, intimidation, movement restrictions, economic strangulation, social and political destruction, ethnic cleansing, and territorial takeover, these are all parts of a system with one aim: to ensure Jewish supremacy and eliminate the Palestinian collective.
0: That's part of a video accompanying the new B'Tselem report, The Elimination Project, Israel's systematic dismantling of Palestinian collective life in the West Bank. Leading celebrities have joined B'Tselem in calling for the international community to intervene on behalf of Palestinians. This video features Cynthia Nixon, Susan Sarandon, Michael Stipe, and the Emmy Award-winning Hannah Einbinder speaking alongside B'Tselem researchers.
3: Israel is carrying out a campaign to eliminate Palestinian collective existence in the West Bank.
4: It is happening right now.
5: Another violent attack.
3: Another killing.
6: Another home demolished.
5: Another home set on fire.
4: Another community displaced from its land.
6: Another checkpoint blocking the way.
7: Another olive grove destroyed.
6: What is happening in the West Bank is not a series of isolated events.
4: When you pay attention and connect the dots, the picture is clear.
8: They are all part of a single political project.
6: U.S. taxpayer dollars are funding these crimes.
7: This project is rooted in an apartheid system that has been in place for generations.
3: Since October 2023, it has accelerated dramatically.
9: Its implementation is more violent and more unrestrained.
4: The international community must end the impunity that allows it to continue.
5: The world must act to stop Israel's elimination project in the West Bank.
1: Since October 7th, 2023, at least 1,107 Palestinians have been killed by Israel in the occupied West Bank. Over the weekend, an Israeli soldier shot a Palestinian man in the leg during a confrontation between Israeli settlers and Palestinian villagers in the West Bank town of Fakua.
0: Well, for more, we're joined by two guests. In Tel Aviv, Uri Gavati is with us, B'Tselem Director of International Relations. He's a former Israeli soldier who served as a tank commander primarily in the West Bank from 2010 to 2013. And in the occupied West Bank, we're joined by Mohammed Shaban, a Palestinian farmer from Halhul, just north of Hebron. We welcome you both to Democracy Now! Uri, let's begin with you on the breadth of this report. Talk about what you're calling the Elimination Project and what's happening right now in the West Bank.
10: Thank you for having me. For too long, Israel's policies in the West Bank have been kind of treated or looked at as isolated events, right? So the violence of settler militias, the home demolitions, military raids, and so forth. When we look at Israel's policies in the West Bank together and truly examine them, we actually find that there is one very coherent logic behind all of them, and this is the logic of elimination of Palestinian collective life in the West Bank. This logic operates through 5 mechanisms that we identified: violence and intimidation, movement restrictions, ethnic cleansing and territorial takeover, economic strangulation, and social and political destruction. Through all of these mechanisms that work together simultaneously, and also reinforce one another, Israel is systematically dismantling the ability of Palestinians to live as a collective in that land. It, as you mentioned in your introduction, it creates a situation that Palestinian life are just almost inviable. Starts from your home, your way to work, your way to school, your ability to visit your family, your ability to raise your olive grove, and so forth. Simultaneously to all of that, Israel is also entrenching its own takeover of that land, and also moving its own people and expanding the settlements, the outposts, the farms, and so forth, to take over the space that Palestinian lives are becoming more and more inviolable in.
1: But Ori, this project of settler colonialism, dispossession, settlement, it's not new. Talk about how in the report you connect what's happening in the West Bank to the ongoing genocide in Gaza, and what has happened in the West Bank, this escalation since 2023.
10: Yeah, so in the report we focus on, we talk about the decades, but we also definitely mentioned, talk about how since October 23, since the elections of this government in 2022, the scale, the speed, the openness, of all those different elements significantly intensified. The logic of elimination comes in practice in its most extreme form in the genocide in Gaza, and it's taken place across the territories that Israel controls. We're definitely seeing a lot of the mechanisms, the tools that were used and are used still, you know, the genocide is ongoing as we speak in Gaza, being implemented in the West Bank, practices like aerial bombardments, for example, that we haven't seen in the West Bank for many, many years, are back in practice. You know, we're talking about, when we talk about in Gaza, over 20,000 minors, kids, teenagers were killed by Israel as part of its genocide. In the West Bank, we're also seeing vast killings of minors. It's in a different scale, but the practices are very, very similar, and the geologic of elimination is all-encompassing across the territories.
1: Ori, can you talk about how this, what you describe as the elimination project, how it relates to Bezalel Smotrich's plan, the decisive plan? I want to go back to the video that came out with the new report, Elimination Project, Israel's Systematic Dismantling of Palestinian Collective Life in the West Bank. This is a clip of Israel's far-right finance minister, Bezalel Smotrich, addressing the Knesset back in 2017.
11: The basis for anyone who wants to stay is to abandon all national aspirations or the desire to express them here, because there is no place here for national self-definition of anyone but the Jewish people.
1: Ori, your response, and if you can explain Smotrich's kind of plan and how that relates to what's happening today.
10: Yeah, so in 2017, Bezalel Smotrich publishes his decisive plan. The plan basically talks about victory through settlement. It's one of the main concepts there. And then it talks about how Palestinians under Israel's control have basically three options left, according to Smotrich. Either to submit to Jewish supremacy and apartheid, leave, or face the consequences, face the military consequences of the decision to resist. And when we look at Israel's elimination project in the West Bank, we're seeing many of the this kind of blueprint that Smotrich publishes in 2017 implemented on the ground. Look, when Smotrich published this in 2017, he didn't have as much power as he has now. Today we're talking about a person who is a minister in the Israeli Ministry of Defense, which holds significant power over the West Bank, and he was appointed to that position very knowingly by the Prime Minister Netanyahu. So a person that designed this blueprint, this plan, now holds the power to implement many of its elements, and is, by the way, very outspoken about it as we speak, you know, these days, about his plan and about how he's intending to implement it.
12: Now, when we look at what's happening on the ground in the West Bank, we're seeing exactly that. We're seeing violence by the military and violence by settler militias that are also supported by the entire Israeli apparatus and the military, causing the displacement of thousands of Palestinians in communities across the West Bank. Over 66 communities were displaced since October 23 through the violence of settler militias that is supported by the state. Another 33,000 Palestinians were forcibly displaced through the violence of the military in Palestinian refugee camps since the beginning of 2025. And this is just one example of how his blueprint is actually taking place on the ground.
0: I want to bring Mohammed Shaban into the conversation, a Palestinian farmer. We're speaking to you in Halhul, in the Hebron area of the occupied West Bank. Can you talk about your life there, your family, your community, how you've been affected overall by the Israeli occupation, but by these gangs of Israeli settlers? If you can explain what's happened in Halhul.
13: Good afternoon or good morning, maybe in your area. I would like to thank you to having me in this meeting or in this broadcast. I am from Halhul. Halhul is a city north to Hebron. In Halhul, we are our main business or our main work is farmers. We are planting grapes. We're producing two main products. We sell grapes leaves and grapes fruit. Before October 7, we don't have any settlement in Halhul. Halhul located in Route 60. This is Route 60 joining Beersheba to Jerusalem. It's crossing Halhul. Our land is separated. Half of it before Route 60, the other half is after Route 60. Halhul area is 37 dunams. Majority of this land, 4,000 dunams only the city. The others is agriculture land. Sorry.
1: Acre for our viewers who might not understand dunams. But Mohammed, can you talk about, you know, as you're talking about your life in Halhul and your, you know, your occupation as a farmer, what has been the impact of settlers on your life, especially in recent months?
13: Actually, in 2005, they start the first settlement in Halhul. Now we have 7 outposts. We lost 14,000 dunams from our land, which is the richest land in agriculture, the best land for us. And this season, we lost 40 million shekel. In Halhul also, they installed 11 gates around Halhul. We cannot reach our lands. We cannot go outside Halhul. They open only one gate from 8 o'clock until 5 o'clock. Every day, everyone in Halhul starts suffering because at the beginning I said we are fully dependent in agriculture, especially after October 7. We used to have some people working in Israel and they don't have permissions to go now. So everybody come back to his land to work in his land because it makes some money for the people to continue their life. So with this big loss, actually, as I told you, around 40 million shekels, around 70% from our product every year.
1: Part of the report also talks about the economic strangulation of Palestinian communities. But Mohammed, you know, can you talk about what kinds of interactions you've personally had with the settlers and with soldiers and your children as well?
13: The farmers, they didn't stop going to their land. When they go to the land, at the beginning, the settlers, if they are like a few people, the settlers attack them, beat them. We have, I documented 60 cases when they attack farmers. It's between seriously injured or injured in simple way, damaging our cars, also damaging our fields, uprooting our trees. Many lands we cannot now reach it. it at all. We didn't work on it. The other lands, which we managed to reach it, now the season start. When the season start last month, now is the season for the grapes. Actually, this lands, unless they collecting the product, all the damage the product. Our loss, yani, it's affected everything in Halhul. Yani, imagine, yani, what make Halhul special case, because this thing happened only in 6 months. We have all of this lost happening in 6 months. Nobody even think about it.
0: I wanted to ask Uri Gavati of Beth Salem, what you're calling for at this point. The British Foreign Secretary, Ed Miliband, has announced new policies against illegal Israeli settlements, including a ban on imports, targeted sanctions, a prohibition on advertising stolen land, and more. The new sanctions announced in conjunction with Canada and France. But is this enough?
12: Look, the steps from last week are definitely a good step in the right direction, right? We're seeing for the first time a move from empty statements and condemnations, which is what we're used to see from the international community, to something that looks like real true consequences. What must happen is that these consequences will not only focus on the settlement project, right? This is exactly what we're talking about in the report. The settlement project is not separate from the elimination project. It's actually a significant mechanism within the elimination project. In order to truly challenge this system, to truly stop Israel and make sure that consequences are truly kind of Israel truly has consequences for its crimes against the Palestinian people across the territories under its control, we need to see measures that target the system. And this is the move that needs to happen by the international community. This move from empty statement condemnations into measures that target the system itself.
1: What does that look like, Ori? How do you target the system? I mean, this has been going on for years, and you say has escalated rapidly in recent years. What exactly are you calling for? What needs to happen?
12: Look, you know, the international community has such a vast array of tools under its disposal. The different policy makers and decision makers know exactly the type of tools they can use. At this point, the problem is not what to do. The problem is that there isn't true political will to do something. We're seeing this beginning of change, right? We're seeing it in the UK. We're seeing it in other places in Europe. But we need more of that change. What to do is truly not a problem. The problem right now is that it's not, nothing has been done. And this is what we're calling for, to go through this transformation and truly face this Israeli system for what it is. A system that committing a genocide in Gaza, the elimination project in the West Bank, is managing torture camps in its detention centers, across its detention centers for Palestinians, and truly treat it as such. The measures are known for everybody. The political will is missing.
0: And finally, we're speaking to you from the United States. And in our headlines today, we reported the Trump administration approved a $2.8 billion package selling 2,000-pound bombs in Israel. The sale including 40,000 bombs funded by foreign ministry financing, a program in which the U.S. gives Israel taxpayer money that Israel spends to get U.S.-made bombs. Your final comment on the significance of the U.S. support for Israel.
12: There is no question that the U.S. is the primary enabler of the genocide in Gaza, of the elimination project in the West Bank, and basically of everything that Israel is doing. We are seeing amazing progress within the U.S. society. You know, you mentioned it in your introduction, the moving steps by artists to publicly resist the genocide. This is an amazing process we're seeing within the U.S. society. What must happen now is the translation of this process into actual actions by decision makers in order to, again, stop the Israeli genocide and stop the elimination project in the West Bank.
0: Ori Gavati, we want to thank you for being with us. Bet Selem, Director of International Relations. We'll link to your new report, The Elimination Project, speaking to us from Tel Aviv. And Mohammed Shaban, Palestinian farmer, speaking to us from Halhul, just north of Hebron. Coming up, as Amnesty International reiterates its call for a ceasefire in the U.S.-Iran war, Amnesty has accused Iranian authorities of committing crimes against humanity during the bloody suppression of the 2022 Women Life Freedom Uprising. Stay with us.

0: MMF Luthi performing in our Democracy Now! Studio. This is Democracy Now!, democracynow.org, The War and Peace Report. I'm Amy Goodman with Anjali Kamat.
1: 4 years ago today, the Woman Life Freedom Uprising erupted in Iran after the death in custody of a 22-year-old Kurdish woman named Jina Mahsa Amini, who had been arrested by the morality police. For the next 3 months, hundreds of thousands took to the streets protesting against Iran's discriminatory compulsory veiling laws. In a new report, Amnesty International has concluded that the repressive measures used by Iranian authorities to crush the Woman Life Freedom protests in 2022 constitute crimes against humanity. Investigating the killings of 377 protesters and bystanders in 2022, Amnesty International's 1,000-plus page new report calls for international criminal investigations into 87 Iranian officials. Amnesty interviewed 270 people for its investigation, most of whom participated in the protests. This is the testimony of Niaz Akh, who was 14 at the time of the protests and living in Iran's Kurdistan province.
2: On October 8th, 2022, I was at school. When the last bell rang, we went outside school. The protest started. One of the plainclothes agents came with a shotgun and tear gas. They fired tear gas and we all ran away. Agents fired metal pellets at two girls and they fell to the ground. All we could do was run. We fell to the ground. An agent pulled our hair. He was pulling us into a car to take us away. But somehow we managed to escape from him. When I got home, I saw that he had pulled my hair so hard that all of it was stuck inside my headscarf. After that day, I didn't feel normal and didn't go to school anymore. We couldn't stay in Iran anymore. Since then, we haven't seen our home, nor our family. No one.
0: Niaz Akh, again, 14 at the time of the 2022 protests. Amnesty International released its new report at a time when the organization is also calling for an enduring ceasefire and accountability for the ongoing illegal U.S.-Israeli bombing of Iran that's killed nearly 1,500 civilians. For more, we're joined by Rahab Arini, Amnesty International's Iran researcher. Their new report out today is titled Architects of Atrocities, State Machinery Orchestrating Crimes Against Humanity in Iran's 2022 Woman Life Freedom Uprising, joining us from London. Raha, if you can lay out the findings of this massive 1,000-plus page report, and then also releasing it at this time when Amnesty has come out against the U.S.-Israeli war on Iran.
3: Hello, Amy. Thank you very much for having me. Amnesty International is launching this landmark report to send a central message to the international community. Repeated protest killings in Iran have become normalized. Impunity is leading to the loss of thousands of lives, and it is beyond time for the international community to end the crisis of impunity that is fueling repeated cycles of protest killings in Iran. Our research included interviews with 270 people, extensive analysis of documentary evidence, and analysis of over 2,000 videos. The evidence leaves no doubt. The Iranian authorities committed crimes against humanity, the crimes against humanity of murder, torture, rape and sexual violence, enforced disappearance and imprisonment and persecution on political, gender, ethnic and religious grounds to crush the Woman Life Freedom Uprising. And impunity for these crimes paved the way for further atrocities at even a more horrific level in January 2026. We are urging the international community to pursue justice because domestically there is no prospect for justice. We've explained in immense detail how the judiciary of the Islamic Republic of Iran is complicit in crimes against humanity. So the international community is kind of disconnected from reality by directing calls to accountability for the very authorities that are part of the security apparatus committing crimes in the country. We've named 87 officials who must face criminal investigations, but this is not an exhaustive list. It, however, shows how crimes against humanity are planned, coordinated, and waged across the country, terrorizing entire communities to crush dissent. And as you noted, we are launching this report because we think that it's important that the crimes against humanity committed against protesters demanding dignity, freedom, and human rights are not overshadowed by the current new round of crisis that has also opened a new front of crimes under international law against people in Iran, this time due to the unlawful strikes of the US and Israel, which violate the UN Charter. We've been very clear that the suffering of victims of crimes against humanity must not be instrumentalized or weaponized by actors such as US and Israel. And at the same time, we are clear that we need people-centered strategies, and crimes against humanity must also not be forgotten or overshadowed because of the current crisis, because people in Iran are at risk of further massacres if global action on justice is not taken.
1: And Raha, you identify 87 officials within different levels of the Iranian government. How high does the responsibility go? And can you just say a little bit about how Iranian authorities justified the crackdown when it happened in 2022 and what their response has been to your report? You just released it this morning.
3: The responsibility goes all the way to the top of the chain of command. The 87 officials we've named include the Supreme Leader, the late Supreme Leader, who is the commander of the security forces. It includes the head of the general staff of the armed forces and commanders of the security forces leading on deadly protest dispersals, which are in the context of Iran, the police force and the Islamic Revolutionary Guard Corps. We've also named 25 Ministry of Interior officials. They include the then Minister of Interior, Ahmad Wahidi, who is now the General Commander of the IRGC, as well as provincial governors and county governors. Crimes against humanity are system crimes. This means that they require resources, organization, structures, and a state policy. And this is precisely what we have shown in the report. In over 260 pages, we have mapped the chain of command behind these crimes, and we've shown how security forces across the country, a vast network of security forces, are deployed, equipped with firearms, military-grade firearms, such as assault rifles, submachine guns, and heavy machine guns to kill and injure protesters. There is a leaked document that shows or sheds light on the inner workings of the deadly crackdown. It's from a provincial police commander that instructed the security forces to respond mercilessly and go as far as causing death. These crimes were intended to take place because the authorities rely on a state policy of lethal force to crush dissent in the country.
1: Raha, you know, as we're talking, this is in the midst of the ongoing bombing of Iran, conflict with U.S. Israel against Iran. This has been going on for over 6 months now. What has been the relationship between the crackdown on dissent and the, you know, there was a people's uprising earlier this year that was brutally suppressed, and this kind of war?
3: This has been a devastating year for people in Iran. The unlawful attacks of the US and Israel started as people were still reeling from the collective grief and trauma of the unprecedented January massacres. Just to remind ourselves, in January 2026, in less than 48 hours, on the 8th and 9th of January, security forces massacred thousands of protesters and bystanders across Iran to crush the largest nationwide uprising that the country had seen since 1979. After experiencing decades of repression at the hands of their own authorities, people in Iran are also now suffering violations of international humanitarian law and war crimes because of the tens of thousands of airstrikes by the US and Israeli authorities. So now they are caught between internal deadly repression and unlawful attacks by external actors. The Iranian authorities have also used the cover of wartime conditions to intensify domestic repression. They have further militarized public spaces. They are threatening almost on a routine basis, further massacres of protesters and dissidents. They are counting on the fact that the international community is now looking elsewhere. Other headlines are dominating the news. So they tell people that their fingers are on trigger to launch further massacres.
0: Raha, we want to thank you so much for being with us. Raha Bahraini, human rights lawyer, researcher in Iran for Amnesty International. We'll link to your new report, Architects of Atrocities, State Machinery Orchestrating Crimes Against Humanity in Iran's 2022 Woman Life Freedom Uprising. Today, on the 4th anniversary of the death of 22-year-old Mahsa Amini in custody of Iran's morality police. I'm Amy Goodman with Anjali Kamat. Look forward to seeing people in Bayshore, New York tomorrow for Steal the Story.
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This is 88.9 FM, WOJB, Reserve, Wisconsin. Good morning. I am DJ Dean Shoup. Back from, a wedding, I guess we did, and a couple other things. So we're back here today, and I'm with you now. Okay, what are we going to start out with here? Turn the page. Waylon Jennings and Willie Nelson, Margot Silter, Kelly Grier, Mark Wilson, Midnight Oil, Bone Pony, Charlie Starr and Billy Strings, Charlie Starr of Blackberry Smoke. Then we got a Blackberry Smoke song, The Dead Salt, Tom Petty, Crash Test Dummies, Jamie McLean, little Beatles, depending on 11 o'clock there. A couple songs from Tom Petty today. And in the second hour, we'll be getting Led Zeppelin, Pink Floyd out. And Mr. Ken requested Montrose Wailer, and that inspired me to talk a little bit in the second hour about Mountain. Not so much talk too much about the band Mountain back in the 70s and 80s, but more so their song, Nantucket Sleigh Ride. And what is a Nantucket Sleigh Ride? And would PETA approve? Is it ethical? In the 1700s it was, but not so much anymore. Alrighty then, let's get right into it here. And all thanks, C. Dean Freeze, Mr. Freeze last week, for filling in on the Wednesday Patchwork. We appreciate that. And I'm sure we'll see him again. So let's get into it here with Waylon Jennings and Willie Nelson, Just to Satisfy You.

Australian Bond from Sydney, Australia, 1972. Then Mark Wilson, Get Out. Mark Wilkerson. He's about 50 years old and he used to be the lead singer guitarist from the rock band Course of Nature, if you remember that. Or previously known as COG. They had an acronym, of course, there. And then we had Kelly Greer, G-R-E-Y-E, and Kid Motel. The middle, that was kind of on the Supergirl, or Supergirl show. And that's all I got to say about that. And I guess Margot Silker was above that river. And she was born in the Santa Clara area, California, and she's in her early 30s, I do believe. Singer-songwriter. Then we started out with Waylon Jennings and Willie Nelson, Just to Satisfy You. The time here is 10:22, and you got WOJB. Oh, what am I going to do here? Probably just going to jump into the next set, but the problem is I don't have the CD loaded. So I will give you a couple of... Mostly sunny today, with a high around 73. East wind around 5 miles an hour. And then, I got to get this on single. Okay, and then tonight, a chance of showers or sprinkles between 2 a.m., then a slight chance of showers between 2 a.m. and 4 a.m., mostly cloudy, low around 49, calm wind. Tomorrow, mostly sunny, decent day tomorrow, 75 degrees. Get out and get some sunshine and some fresh air tomorrow night, Thursday night, a 20% chance of showers. And then Friday, the weekend, looks like we're going to be into some showers, 80% chance of showers on Friday night, showers likely, and kind of getting around the upper 40s. And I'm going to cue this up. What do we got here? Bone Pony, Where the Water Runs Deep.

0: Tom Petty. Off of the Wildflower CD, CD number 8 I stuck in here, or song number 8, I mean. And that was produced, Tom Petty and the Heartbreakers, 1994. And the song, Don't Fade on Me. Then we had the Dead South in there, Little Devil. They're from Regina, Saskatchewan, Canada. And then Blackberry Smoke, One Horse Town. They were in Central Wisconsin Fair here a few weeks ago. And watched them. It was pretty good. And then speaking of Blackberry Smoke, their lead singer, Charlie Starr, got together with Billy Strings. And that was a second song in that set. So Charlie Starr and Billy Strings up from Blackberry Smoke. I'm here to get my baby out of jail. And Charlie Starr is a very accomplished guitar player, electric acoustical. He was playing the mandolin in that, and Billy Strings was playing the acoustic guitar, and Charlie Parr looks like he can play the mandolin too. That was pretty cool. And then we started out with Bone Pony. Where is Bone Pony? I put a CD in back from 1995. They're an American rock band based in Nashville, Tennessee. Formed, like I said, well, this was out in 1995, this CD. But they're formed in 1989 by Scott Johnson and Brian Ward. They have been described as mixing rock music with country, bluegrass, and rockabilly. The band has also been noted for its members' mastery of many different stringed and percussion instruments, which they often trade among each other during their live performances. So we start out with Bone Pony. Time is 10:42 here. You got WOJB, and I am DJ Dean. Let's listen to this.
1: When's the best time to start having small talks with kids about underage drinking? 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It's easier than you think. Get talk tips, facts, and more at smalltalkswi.org.
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0: This next song originally came out in 1991. Turn my headphones up here a little bit. Okay, but I picked the live version of this song, and it was sung at the City Winery in New York. When was that? 2022 or something like that. 2023 it was saying. So Brad Roberts, he's getting older. He's 64 now. He must have been about in his early 60s anyway when this song was sang. Crash Test Dummies. And like I said, with Brad Roberts and his distinctive bass baritone voice singing and telling us just how good Superman was.

Oh, all that easy music the first hour is kind of starting to put me to sleep. But I'm going to pick things up here because it's almost 11 o'clock and it's time to get the level.

I am DJ Dean. 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

And that was Pink Floyd. Pink Floyd off the Division Bell. Another where they ran the songs together and they just cut it off. Kind of like they did on The Wall. And that song was Lost for Words. That song was written by Roger Waters, David Gilmour and his wife, Polly Sampson. And I had Roger Waters on the brain because that was done in 94. And that was shortly after the breakup with Roger Waters. And the song talks about the hatred that was pushed upon him. And he said, let's try to, David Gilmour said, let's try to make amends here. Let's try to put things to bed or, bury it. And Roger Waters said, F that. And later it came out in a recent interview, Roger Waters in the 2023, don't quote me on it, but he said how he admitted he had a horrible hatred towards David Gilmour because of just different things, maybe his ability. He had commented on how he can take and melt lyrics in his guitar playing, and I don't know. It strikes me because I remember that was one of the first bands I listened to, Pink Floyd, and I think I was under the influence of THC. Now, music always sounds better with THC, and of course, it must have been all legal. I think I was in California at the time, okay, so it's legal out there in the Emerald Triangle, Humboldt County, and I thought, wow, this is cool music. It was just kind of laid back and easy, and it's just terrible that somebody develops such a hatred towards someone else. Alrighty then, well, let's move on here. Let's list some songs, and then it was Led Zeppelin, Achilles Last Stand off of, I think that was off of the Presence album, CD. I got that off the internet. And then we had Tom Petty, Wake Up Time off, again, another song off of Wildflowers. I played two of them today. The Beatles, The End, and then Jamie McLean sang the cover, I'm assuming, of, I'm drawing a blank right now on the guy that's singing originally Into the Mystic. Oh, it's terrible. Anyway, and then we started out with Crash Test Dummies and the Superman song. And I picked that live version from, 1991. And they're a Canadian rock band formed in Winnipeg, Manitoba, back in the, it was the late 80s, I believe, when they got together. And Brad Roberts, he's 64, like I had said, and he has that very distinctive bass baritone voice. So there you're having it. It's about 11:18 and a half here, WOJB, 88.9 FM. Okay, I was inspired, Mr. Ken, like I'd said before, said, hey, play Montrose Wailer. And I got to thinking about whales, and then I got to thinking about mountain, and I got thinking about Nantucket Sleigh Ride. So after the Wailer song, I'm going to talk a little bit about, just briefly about mountain. We'll play a couple songs from mountain, but the journey that these whaling ships went on, and the song that represents a disaster, I guess, a whaling disaster. It's based on Moby Dick's song is based on the true story, and where I'll get into the details here later. But let's play Montrose and Wailer. Let's make it the Turn It Up song. Okay, let's turn this one up for the day, for the week. Here we go with Montrose and Wailer.

Okay, we got kind of an instrumental here at the end of Montrose and Wailer, which is going to lead into Mountain and Nantucket Sleigh Ride. The pursuit of whales and their lucrative byproducts was the primary business of a Nantucket from the 1690s until the 1850s. And in the mid-1700s, Nantucket was the whaling capital of the world. And when I say Nantucket, I mean Nantucket Island, which is off the east coast of Massachusetts. Massachusetts, of course, is on the east coast. It's this big state. And they own the Nantucket Island, which is... looks like a couple hours ride from, or I don't know, it depends on how fast your boat is, from Massachusetts, but it is part of Massachusetts.

where do I start here? The term refers to Nantucket. Now, when I say Nantucket sleigh ride, that term refers to Massachusetts, the center of the American whaling industry, as well as the speed associated with riding in a horse-drawn sleigh. And I'll get into that. And that's what they do is the Nantucket sleigh ride was a term used by whalers to describe the result of harpooning a whale. I remember now, this was back in the 1700s at the peak. So they harpoon a whale, usually a sperm whale. Obviously, a creature that size can put up a considerable resistance, and it is not uncommon for a wounded whale to drag along a boat at speeds of over 20 miles an hour before it came exhausted and was ready to be slaughtered. And they were attributing to it, they think maybe some journalists come up with that name because, you know, a couple of horses in a sled on the snow could probably go that fast, I imagine. And so in August of 1819, okay, I'm going to take you back now to the early 1800s. And it's a story told by the survivors of the Essex. So in August 1819, the Essex embarked from Nantucket. And remember now, the East Coast, that's the Atlantic Ocean, on a lengthy, it was like a three-hour whaling voyage to the South Pacific. And, you know, there was no Panama Canal back then. So they had to go around Cape Horn, which is the southern side of South America. And then you got another big, Cape Horn kind of hooks down, and then the Antarctic kind of hooks up. And I don't know the geology exactly there, but that is an ugly piece of water on a good day. It's kind of where the ocean currents meet. One comes one direction, one comes the other direction. And it's kind of a violent place. Can you imagine a storm running through there, too? But anyway, they had to go all the way from Atlantic Ocean over to the South Pacific. So what happened was where on November 20th, the following year, it encountered a whale that gave as good as it got. After the ship was rammed twice, it sank, and 21 strong crew were forced to take to the lifeboats such as they were. And typically back then, now there's limited whaling, and back then they would bring a bigger whaling ship, and then they would jump into a smaller boat and go out there and, like, hand harpoon one, and then this boat would get dragged around, and then they'd bring it back to the whaling ship, and if they were far away, they would actually take the blubber, cut it off, render it, boil it, they had names for it, but they'd boil it in ovens and render the oil because that was valuable for lamps and whatnot, and then they'd store the oil in the dried carcasses or the cooked-out carcass blubber. Tissue would be tossed overboard. So, okay, back to the story. The big ship was rammed twice by a huge sperm whale, and the 21 strong crew were forced to take to the lifeboats such as they were. So, you know, such as they were. In other words, you know how it is. It's a panic like the Titanic, right? 1,000 people or 1,200 people and only room for 800 people on the lifeboats. So I imagine it was kind of a struggle there getting in the boats and whatnot, and limited supplies they could grab as the ship was sinking. They landed on Henderson Island, which is along with its neighbors, is in the Pecarians, is the most isolated islands in the world. So if you'd look at, like, Peru off of South America, middle of South America, and go straight west in the middle of nowhere, that's where these Pecarian Islands are. And they were also inhabited and remain so to this day. Three of the survivors decided to remain on the island and fend for themselves as best as they could, but the others decided the lesser of the evils lay in taking their chances to the open sea, return to the boats. When the food ran out, as their crewmates died, they were first buried at sea, but then the dwindling band of doomed souls turned to cannibalism and finally murder. If one may use that word to describe the actions they took in this impossible situation. If it was murder, then it was carried out democratically. The men drew lots, and Owen Coffin, the cabin boy and nephew of the captain, I think he was like 17 years old, drew the short straw, so to speak. Captain Pollard volunteered to take the youth's place, but Coffin insisted it would be his right to die, thus adding heroism and self-sacrifice to this tale of the unspeakable horrors. And they were rescued, and they also went back then and rescued a couple guys that remained on the island, and they lived to tell the story. And I just, you know, had a little bit of whaling and sea cruising,
And I'm going to play Nantucket Slade right next here. And I'm just going to read you a couple of the lyrics, not the refrain, but I'll just read you a couple of the lyrics here. And this song is to Owen Coffin. It was written for Owen, you know, to Owen Coffin. So my ship's leaving a 3-year tour. The tide will take us from shore. Wind lands scattered in sail and spray on the spray of the mighty sperm whale. Blah, blah, blah, the refrain. Starbucks sharpening his harpoon. The black man is playing his tune. The old salt sleeping his watch away. He'll be drunk again before noon. And then here, 3 years sailing on bended knee. We found no whales in the sea. Don't cry, little Robin Marie. I'm assuming that maybe was the girlfriend or something, or one of the girlfriends or wives or whatever. Because we'll be back in sight of land sooner. Remember now, this isn't no 2-week cruise to the Caribbean or something. This is a 3-year deal. And that's kind of how they were, because apparently the big whales were over in the South Pacific. So here we go with Nantucket Sleigh Ride. Good tune by Mountain here. And I should talk a little bit about Mountain. They're an American rock band formed in Long Island, New York in the late 60s. And the original lineup was, of course, Leslie West, your bassist and vocalist, Felix Pappalardi. Pappalardi, can't say that. Keyboardist Steve Knight, the vocalist guitar was Leslie West. The bassist vocalist was that Felix Pappalardi. The keyboard man was Steve Knight, and the drummer was N.D. Smart, soon replaced by Corky Ling. There was several people in the lineup here. They got a list of people. But that was kind of the original. And here we go with Nantucket Sleigh Ride to Owen Coffin.

There we go. All done. 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I've got to turn my pages. It's Long Red. My cousin Mark recommended that to me. Good tune. He gave me some ideas for next week, too. So here we go. Long Red.

Okay, I put an Aerosmith album down. And that was, the heck did I put down? Permanent Vacation. That was the last song on side one. Oh. Sounds like the end of the album. I'll lift that up here. Hang on. Okay. Aerosmith, St. John. And we head up from there, Mountain Long Red and Mountain Nantucket Sleigh Ride. Now, we all know what a Nantucket Sleigh Ride is. I can't imagine, you know, the modern whaling now, which is limited. They got a big ship, and they got a big harpoon mounted on the bow, and they whack them, and there's no running around where they would get in them little ships and get dragged around like you got a, like you're in a 12-foot aluminum craft trying to fish for a 7-foot sturgeon. They'll drag you around a little bit, too. Not like a whale would, though. Then we have Montrose. We started out with Montrose and Whaler. Time is counting down here. It is 11:48. You got WOJB here, 88.9 FM. Now, remember, we're streaming at WOJB.org or with the live tune-in app on your mobile device. Okay, how about a classic song by Joel Walsh that he co-wrote back when he was with Barnstorm. My memory's failing me. Joel Walsh, Turned to Stone, but guess who's singing it? We got a little different take on it. Sounds kind of similar. Kenny Wade Shepherd, here we go. Turn to Stone.

0: was Yes and Seasons of Man, single version off of Close to the Edge. It's a longer song normally. 1972. Excuse me. Then we started out with Kenny Wayne Shepherd, Turn to Stone. Joel Walsh co-wrote that before Eagles. Okay, time's winding down. 11:58. Yeah, WOJB here, 88.9 FM. Stay tuned for National Native News, Native America Calling. And your afternoon man has stepped out for this afternoon. And DJ Will will be in, a.k.a. Cloud Man, doing your afternoon. So that should work out pretty good. 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Okay, well, we're going to shut her down here for this afternoon. Have a good day. Like I said, a.k.a. Cloudman will be your afternoon man today. DJ Dean is going to be signing out in about 5 seconds here. Get things queued up. 2-1.
1: Welcome to Native America Calling. I'm Sean Spruce. The Supreme Court just blocked President Donald Trump's latest attempt to fundamentally change how mail-in ballots are counted. That comes after repeated efforts to disrupt voting procedures all over the country. We'll get details of how Native voting is faring and what to prepare for in the coming weeks before the election.

0: This is National Native News. I'm Jill Freitas. Indigenous people continue to face barriers throughout the election process. That's according to a new report that says those challenges can begin well before a voter reaches the ballot box. For the Mountain West News Bureau, Daniel Spalding reports.
1: The report from the Native American Rights Fund, or NARF, says voting disparities have deep historical roots. NARF analyzed federal data from 2020 through 2024 and found issues ranging from voter registration rejections to difficulties with mail-in ballots. In counties where Native Americans make up at least a quarter of the population, rejected voter registration applications increased by an average of 200%.
2: Voting is not just one act. It's a series of steps.
1: That's Allison Neswood, who is a Navajo and a senior staff attorney at NARF.
2: And the report illustrates that Native people are more likely to get hung up every step along the way.
1: Neswood says addressing those issues will require greater investment in voting infrastructure across Indian country. For the Mountain West News Bureau, I'm Daniel Spalding.
0: Dance groups from across the Bering Strait region gathered in Wales last weekend for the Kingamute Dance Festival. The event marked a quarter century of teaching and sharing songs and dances that leaders say have been absent from some communities for decades. KNOM's Margaret Sutherland traveled to the remote village for the story.
3: On the first night of the Kingamute Dance Festival, fog settles over the runway in Wales. Three of the five scheduled visiting groups are grounded, Gamble, Savunga, and Brevik Mission. But inside the Kingamute School gym, the festival begins anyway with groups from Wales and Unalakleet. The Kingamute dance group from Wales takes its place at the center of the gym. Drummers sit in a line, holding skin drums in front of them as they sing together, while dancers move out front following the songs. 16-year-old Kane Seetook is one of the younger Kingamute drummers.
4: It heals my hurt and makes me happy.
3: Seetook says he's been drumming since he was about 1 year old and practices with the Kingamute group once or twice a week. His cousin, 15-year-old Frank Komonosiak, is also among the group, rotating between the drum line and the dance floor.
5: It feels good to be dancing again. It's an honor to be in this dance group again. I grew up doing it, and I'm proud of who I am, and I'm proud of my cousins because they're all good dancers too.
3: Komonosiak moved back to Wales about a year ago after living in Anchorage for several years. He says he stopped dancing while he was away. When he returned, he went to practice and began relearning the songs.
5: It is really sad to go to not have dancing because I don't think I can go a week without Eskimo dancing because that's how much I love it.
6: It was 50 years without drumming and singing, and this community had to overcome that.
3: That's Robert Tokiana Jr., the boy's uncle and the drum leader of the Kingamute Dance Group, speaking to the crowd during an intermission.
6: Today, we get to express it with our kids, with our aunts and uncles, with our grandparents, even though they're not here.
3: Tokiana says it's been a long road to rebuild dancing in Wales. He says missionary enforced assimilation policies in the 20th century suppressed the tradition and interrupted the teaching that once happened between generations. Early participation was limited, and he says he dreamed of one day sitting beside 15 to 20 drummers. Reporting in Wales, I'm Margaret Sutherland.
0: And I'm Jill Freitas.

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3: This is Native America Calling. I'm Sean Spruce. The U.S. Supreme Court just cleared away one layer of uncertainty about how the coming midterm elections will play out. The justices rejected President Donald Trump's efforts to overhaul mail-in voting. But obstacles remain for Native American voters. A new report by the Native American Rights Fund finds a spike in voter registration and ballot rejections in predominantly Native areas. That's in addition to what the report lists as persistent barriers to the polls for Native voters and other people of color. In this hour, we'll talk with Native voter access advocates about addressing long-standing hurdles and what additional challenges might arise in the coming weeks. Are you following current voting rules and restrictions where you live? Do you have a plan for casting your ballot in the upcoming midterm elections? Let us know. We're at 1-800-996-2848, and that's also 1-800-99-NATIVE. Joining us from Charleston, West Virginia, is Dr. Megan Gall. She is a principal at Blockwell Consulting. Hello, Megan, and welcome to Native America Calling.
4: Hello, thanks for having me.
3: Joining us from Santa Ana Pueblo in New Mexico is Janie Parrish. She's the executive director of Arizona Native Vote, and she is Dene. Janie, hello. Welcome back to the show.
4: Good afternoon. Happy to be here.
3: And joining us from Anchorage, Alaska is Michelle Spark. She is the director of Get Out the Native Vote. She's from the Kashunamut tribe of Chivac. Good morning, Michelle. Welcome back to Native America Calling.
5: Morning, Sean. Morning, Indian Country. Guyana.
3: Indian Country appreciates you all. And Megan, I want to begin with you. Daily headlines about proposed or enacted changes to how people vote. What data stands out in this new report from NARF that you helped compile?
4: The thing that really stands out is that the obstacles in Indian Country are throughout the voting process. It is not just in registration. It is not just in mail ballots. It is not just in voter roll cleaning. It is in every single step that we see things are harder in Indian Country than in other areas of the country. And so that the whole goal of the report was to show from beginning to end of the voting process the difficulties that exist.
3: Okay, without going into extensive detail, maybe give us a few examples of some of these changes throughout the system as you describe it.
4: Sure. So in voter registration dropped everywhere from 2020 to 2024, but it dropped far more in Indian Country than in other places, and it did not bounce back like it did in other places. There's also, in terms of registration, a lot of people in Indian Country are registering through the DMV, more so than in other places. But also, those registrations that happen at DMVs get rejected at nearly double the rate we see elsewhere.
3: What do you attribute that to?
4: That is a hard question. We don't have data around that. But there are a lot of places that voters can get registered. And so we ask folks to look at the data and choose where to get registered. The best place is with the Secretary of State.
3: Okay. Megan, are Native people registering to vote at the same rate as everyone else?
4: That is also hard to say because the data obscures some of that. we see if the registration fails, we don't get to see in the data that they tried to register. And so we know that registration is down in Native country, in Indian country, compared to everywhere else. But that quantification is difficult.
3: Okay. What about mail-in registrations that get rejected? What are the reasons for why that is?
4: So a lot of the mail-in rejections are due to predominantly addressing issues in Indian country. There are systemic issues with standard addressing on reservations. In Arizona alone, people off reservation are 105 times more likely to have a standard address than on. And so that hurts voting in terms of mail-in ballots, registration, and ballot curing. The other issues that show up a lot are signature mismatches, and in some places, voting in the wrong precinct or having ballots that are for the wrong precinct.
3: Okay, now you just mentioned ballot curing, and I know the report finds that the ballot curing percentage is 78% in 10 select counties, and that's significantly higher than the national percentage of 53%. But first, what is ballot curing exactly, and tell us more about these numbers.
4: So ballot curing is if a voter goes in and casts a ballot, if there has been a problem with that ballot flagged by election officials, voters are typically given the chance to cure that ballot, and that means to come in and show additional identification. But most of the ballot curing process, again, relies on having a standard mailing address. And so oftentimes, if a voter's ballot has been rejected, the election officials will try to reach that voter through the mail to say, you need to cure your ballot. But if you don't have good USPS mail infrastructure, that notice is not going to get to you, or it's not going to get to you in time. And so that is why we're seeing these massive cure fail rates in Indian country, because they're relying on infrastructure that just isn't there.
3: Is there a way to zero in on states where some of these issues are maybe particularly good or bad when it comes to voting obstacles for Native voters?
4: Yeah, so we really focused on the 13 states with the highest Native populations, and then isolated some counties that were particularly high also. And so that's how we sort of chose which states we were going to focus on. And Arizona came up over and over as deeply problematic, and I know Janie Parrish can speak to that so well. But that is how we chose the states that we're looking at, and it really seemed to be that the more Natives were there, the deeper the problems. There was a very direct correlation. So even of the 13 states we chose, if there were less Native people, there were less problems. If there were more Native people, we saw more problems.
3: Okay, now, a number of states have voter ID measures on the ballot coming up. Is there a trend or any way to predict what that might mean for voter access?
4: That is really a tough problem for voters in Indian country, because the laws around what IDs can be used are really tricky, and a lot of Native voters don't have state-given IDs. They rely on tribal IDs. And so a lot of times election officials aren't properly trained to know what they can accept if they're presented with an ID that differs from other IDs they're seeing. And those laws might not actually, depending on the state, protect a person trying to vote with a tribal ID.
3: Okay, highlights from the report, they paint a picture of more voter awareness, more voter responsibility. Talk more about what it all takes to get folks out to the polls.
4: It is a, you know, we think about voting as a one day kind of thing, and that is, as we all know, just not accurate. Voting is not a single act. It's a sequential process, and failure at any point can hurt that voter's chance of getting that vote counted. A voter who can't register can't cast a ballot. A voter whose registration is rejected or whose name is removed from the rolls without their knowledge, they might arrive at the polls to be turned away. A voter who receives a ballot and may send one back that arrives late or not at all, again, because of the addressing issue. A voter whose ballot is flagged for a minor error depends on the curing process, which itself relies on mail notification. And so from beginning to end, if one link in that chain breaks down, it harms that voter's options.
3: Okay. Now, the report does list some recommendations with regard to registration, addresses, rechecking ballots. Can you give us a quick overview of those before we have to take our break here in about a minute and a half?
4: Yeah, so we ask folks to be very diligent about checking their registration. Check it multiple times through your Secretary of State in the lead up to the election. Other recommendations are to request a mail-in ballot and return that mail-in ballot either in person or in drop boxes, and to not rely as heavily on the post office where we know these addressing issues exist. We ask folks to make plans and to help each other get to the polls. Another thing that folks can do is to check that their ballots are counted, and that is not possible in every state, but it is possible in some states to follow where, if that vote has been counted, if it needs cured, to follow up on that curing process, and to get as many forms as of identification as possible before you go, so that you can prove unequivocally who you are and that you have a right to vote.
3: Megan, thanks for kicking off our conversation here today on voter access, and specifically this new report from NARF that you helped draft. We're going to take our break here now, and we'll come back in just a moment, continue our conversation. We'll talk with Janie Parrish next, Executive Director of Arizona Native Vote. Phone lines are open, 1-800-99-NATIVE. Some efforts to revive a tribe's language face more of an uphill climb than others. One tribe had to start nearly from scratch without any living fluent speakers. Another had to decipher cryptic writings from an outsider who used cryptic notes to detail word meanings and pronunciations. We'll talk about language success stories against the odds on the next Native America Calling.
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0: 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I'm Sean Spruce, and we're talking about voting today. Are you a voting access advocate, or maybe you have questions about potential hang-ups at the polls in November? 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Share your thoughts, share your insights, maybe ask a question as well. What concerns you most about your access to the polls coming up in the midterms? 1-800-99-NATIVE. And we have Janie Parrish on the line, Executive Director of Arizona Native Vote. And Janie, the Supreme Court this week rejected the president's plan to overhaul the mail-in ballot system. Does this mean smooth sailing now for voting access where you are?
1: Not quite. There's always challenges. However, I would like to say, first off, that much of what we're seeing with legislation and policy and the news about voting is meant to be confusing and chaotic. And I think the streamline, what people need to understand, that if a headline comes out tomorrow again, just know that you have to vote. That is going to be the best antidote to any of the stuff that we're seeing that sounds chaotic, sounds confusing, is we need people to vote and vote early. And that is, I think, the premise and the barriers and what we're hearing is you just got to vote.
0: Janie, election officials have expressed concerns that the administration

0: distance, because a lot of the folks don't pay attention to what's going on. They're busy living lives, but when they want to show up and vote and they can't, then we have a problem. And so our job, whether it's Arizona Need a Vote, whether it's Michelle who will speak next, or Montana, or even our sisters here in New Mexico that do such a great job, we're the ones on the ground that see what happens to the voter. And we're also the one that kind of handholds them through the process to make sure they're filling out the paperwork correctly, they got the ID. And in fact, I think many of us interviewed with Megan and NARF to help them with this report. So those numbers and those barriers come directly from grassroots groups that experience this every day, all year long. And so we see it, and we're also part of that solution in terms of getting people to understand the very basics. So using regular language and having them understand, okay, you need ID. Let's figure out a way to get that. You know, we have friends at Vote Riders that can pay for an ID. You need a ride to the Department of Motor Vehicle. Let's figure out a way to get you a ride. Let's figure out how you can fill out this form. And so it's that type of in-depth one-on-one work that's needed for a lot of the voters. And so what we're seeing, whether it's mail, whether it's trying to shorten deadlines, whether it's trying to take away ballot boxes, what, you know, you name it in the report, the 101 different ways it's harder to vote in tribal lands. That's why you need people to really be with community members every step of the way, because they need assistance, and this stuff gets confusing. And it's unfortunately, it's meant to be that way. And this is how we have to defend. This is how we have to protect, and just make sure we get through this bureaucratic tape as seamlessly as we can.
1: Okay. And Janie, listening to you, it reminds me that this whole system, it all relies on trust. And what I'm hearing now is that these efforts here are potentially undermining that trust. So I want to ask, these constant challenges and these changes to the voting process, how are they affecting people's view of the voting process and just their overall confidence that this is all going to work?
0: Well, it's not as simple. I wish it was. It's very complicated because we have a wide variety of people and audiences. We have great super voters in Indian Country. People for decades who've been fighting for voting rights, like our Navajo Voters Coalition, for example. They are tuned in. They are dialed in. They are getting their families ready to vote. They pay attention. We have a middle group who may occasionally come out for the presidential but miss out in the midterms. And then, of course, we have new voters and folks that just don't engage at all. So it's going to be a variety of responses from those, for example, three sets of folks. And so I think what we're seeing, though, is the long legacy of people not really understanding why their vote matters, or they're just seeing the negative. And so when we get a voter, for example, who's not engaged, who says it doesn't work, it doesn't matter, that's a very special case where you have to work and kind of peel back the onion with them of where and why this started. And so I think that trust has already been broken, and whether or not you can help build that back is another thing. But that's where our super voters, our trusted relatives, our grandmas, our grandpas that have been fighting for our rights come in and become those best messengers and organizers to move people and say, no, this is true, this isn't true, and we need you to vote. So I think that's a rebuilding of trust, but also getting a person just to understand why, go beyond the slogan of why your vote matters and really dig deep about what they care about. And this voting democracy process is one step of protecting what they care about. It's a very important way to do it, but it's not the only way. And so I think those two pieces are very critical in this organizing, mobilizing work to get people to actually vote and care about it.
1: Janie, here's another really interesting development, intriguing. The president has promised to give every American adult a $5,000 dividend. It's labeled the Trump dividend. It's contingent on the Republican Party retaining control of both the House and the Senate in the upcoming midterm. Are people asking you about this? And I mean, is it swaying anybody one way or the other?
0: Honestly, It's mostly jokes at this point.

0: point. Again, where I'm located and where we do this work on the Navajo Nation, of course, money is always going to be at the helm. But I think, again, for the various audiences, it depends, right? We get a wide variety of answers whenever money's at play or whenever a politician or elected official will talk. Well, what are they doing for us? They're going to give us the money. Is that the reason to vote for them? Or can we look at the larger picture and look at what are the policies that are happening now? Look at the SNAP benefit cuts. Look at the cuts to the natural parks and opening them up. So you kind of have to counter that with the larger picture. And some people really do care about protections more than money. And so that's not always an easy answer for some, but that's where conversations have to happen with people on the ground and saying, you know, this midterms is important for these reasons, and probably more so right now than most presidentials. So it's really taking the time to listen. But right now, I know a lot of what our folks are hearing are honestly just the other day, we were making jokes about the $5,000 and what we would use it for. for voters at the flea market. But that I don't think is going to be the only way. I mean, we're going to see much more of this, and people are just going to have to hold strong in their values. And again, look at what's important versus what's a payout, what is what's actually going to be meaningful. And I don't think this is definitely not new. We had an elder from White Mountain Apache when they were talking about mining saying, hey, this is the old moves they're trying to do is pay us off to keep us quiet so they can take our lands. This is the payout that they're trying to keep us quiet so that we submit to whatever it is they're going to do. So there are people who clearly see through the lines. So those are the wide variety of responses we've heard in the last 2 weeks.
1: All right. Thank you, Janie. 1-800-99-NATIVE. You can pick up your phone right now. Call us. If you have concerns about access to the polls coming up in November, let us know. If you have questions about mail-in ballots or registrations or any of these issues we're talking about today, that's why we're doing this show. We want to educate. We want to inform. Join the conversation. Let us know your thoughts here. 1-800-996-2848. Again, 1-800-996-2848 to join the conversation. Our next guest, Michelle Spark, is in Anchorage, Alaska. She's the director of Get Out the Native Vote. And Michelle, you've been on the show before, and we've talked about the importance of mail-in voting specifically for Alaska Native residents. Let's talk more about that. And again, remind us how this process works in Alaska.
2: Sean, thanks for that. And yes, we have talked about this before, and we kind of joke with our Native American Voting Rights Act group. Yeah, we're bringing up Alaska again, and I'm trying to be gracious in saying the reason why we have to worry about Alaska all the time in terms of mail is that two-thirds of Alaska is undeveloped in terms of roads. So we are predominantly roadless areas, and it takes a vast network of downline air carriers to deliver our precincts and also deliver our ballots by mail. So 131 precincts out of the 401 in the state of Alaska are entirely dependent on the post office. And there are vacancies, critical vacancies in the postal system that affect as much as 14,000 voters in Alaska on a regular day. So we are always very concerned in the administering of elections, because our sense of election integrity is just the fact that we'll be able to vote on election day in our small communities, where we listen for the plane to come in, drop off these duffel bags full of election equipment, have our volunteers in town that are helping run elections set up, and have that 13 hours experience to vote in person. And there are too many things that, not even counting weather, extreme weather in November, that will affect our ability to turn out. So we are always, you know, this year has been really tough watching the courts, watching the Save America Act, you know, try to find ways and footing in any type of bill that's going to pass the House and the Senate. And, you know, we finally, you know, did another exhale of relief after the SCOTUS decided not to implement the USPS ruling on, you know, controlling vote by mail this year. So now we can just concentrate, like Jamie and Megan were saying earlier, is mobilizing our people to commit to make a plan to vote this year.
1: Okay, a feeling of relief. You described that with this push to fundamentally overhaul mail-in voting, and it's not going to happen this election. But what about now? I mean, do you think that that bodes well for participation among Alaska Native voters? Do you think they'll be more likely to vote? And we'll see that in the numbers that come out in November.
2: I think it's a kind of a bliss to not have to worry about, you know, these courts and these legislative mechanisms that are designed to make it harder for us to vote. You know, our barriers are systemic and they're natural and acts of God. We don't need anything else to make it harder for us to vote. So I don't think many people were following those kind of things, but that's what we're around for. This is our day job. This is what we eat, breathe, and sleep. So we're the vanguard. We're trying to protect everybody in their ability to access a way to vote, whether it's early or by mail or in person, and, you know, with question ballots if need be. So we just try to make sure that people are engaged. They know about ranked choice voting. We just, you know, concluded our primary last month, and I'm pleased to say we did some number crunching, and we had a 48.8% increase in primary participation compared to a presidential election year. So even though it's low for my taste, you know, I always like to see the big old numbers like we had in the 80s and 90s, but it might be indicative, it might be telling us that we're going to have more engagement on the November 3rd midterms.
1: Michelle, hearing you describe what it takes to operate a polling station there in some parts of Alaska, airplanes having to fly in and drop all the equipment, really makes me wonder about the status of poll workers and volunteers who help facilitate in-person voting. Do you have challenges there or opportunities? I don't know.
2: We've had great challenges to it. You know, our super voter generation of the 80s and 90s, they came of age defending subsistence after ANILCA passed, and they were trying to repeal rural preference for subsistence. And we got automatic voter registration in 2017, so that's not a big part of our programming. But in those days, you had to take the pains to go register to vote and make sure your registration was current. And they registered, they voted in the primaries, and they voted in the generals. We had such outsized power in those days that, you know, it's demoralizing to look at the numbers and how much they've dropped, an average 50 points since 1982. But it's also an inspiring story because we're telling our people, look at your village, look at how you voted in the last 44 years. This is what we're capable of. And let's turn this trend upside down. Let's make these pie charts reverse itself. Let's look like our ancestors sent us and get out the vote.
1: And these drops in participation, you say back in the 1980s, early 1980s, what do you attribute that to? Why not the same participation as what was going on 40 years ago?
2: Well, my theory is, and I welcome anyone to give me their theories too, especially when I'm talking amongst our elders, is that generation leveraged their political capital to build the enormous infrastructure we enjoy today, even at the village level. We have clinics. We have clinic health aides. We have dental health aides. We have remote doctors and telemedicine. We have, you know, our tribes. We have our city offices. We have clerks. And we have housing authorities. And we build roads. And we provide infrastructure like Wi-Fi. So I think we've taken government out of the equation in our village life when we see what our tribes offer us. And we forget that Juneau and Washington, D.C. are a big part of how tribes are able to operate and provide these services for us. So there's that disconnect between our you know, my generation and younger is not realizing that it takes a lot more than who our tribal leaders are in the community to have the services and access to services that we do enjoy today.
1: Michelle Spark, always great to have you on the show, updating us on voting issues in Alaska. And of course, we have a lot of partnering stations that carry our show every day in the state of Alaska. So anyone listening to one of those stations right now, maybe KNBA, maybe KTOO in Juneau, I don't know, or any of the other ones, maybe you're listening up in Kotzebue, give us a call, join this conversation, 1-800-99-NATIVE. Share your concerns or your questions about voting access this coming November. We'll be right back after this short break, and we'll talk to another guest we have on the show.

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0: We're glad you're listening to Native America Calling. I'm Sean Spruce. We're talking about obstacles to voting, both in the past and what voters might encounter coming up in November. Obstacles maybe you worry about when it comes to voting. Give us a call. Let us know. Still plenty of time to join our conversation. We're at 1-800-996-2848, and that's also 1-800-99-NATIVE. Joining us now from Sacramento, California, is Calvin Hedrick. He is the Director of Policy, Training, and Tribal Relations for the California Native Vote Project, and he is Mountain Maidu. Good morning, Calvin. Great to have you on the show today.
1: Hey, good morning. Thank you for having us.
0: Absolutely. Now, our other guests have cited rural addresses, long travel distances to reach polling stations. These are obstacles for Native voters. Do Native communities in California face these same challenges?
1: Yeah, without a doubt. In the work that we've been doing over the last few years, we have definitely talked to people who live in rural tribal communities who have a lot of difficulty sometimes getting to the polls. Especially when there's an issue with, with the registration or something like that. We heard a story a couple of years ago from someone living in a remote part of a reservation who had to drive an hour just to vote. And then when they found out that they that there was an issue with their registration, they had to drive another hour, just to be able to vote. And that was difficult for that person, but it immediately got me thinking, what about those people who don't have the ability to drive 2 hours? They're just left out. And so when we do definitely see that in a lot of tribal communities, we see it a lot with addresses. I think over the last, 5 or 10 years, a lot of tribal communities in California have really worked hard to try to make sure that they have, government addresses on their homes. So in the past, when you go out to some of these tribal communities, it would just be, a group of mailboxes that everybody could go to. And now they have, they have addresses. So, yeah, there are definitely some barriers in tribal communities here in California.
0: And Calvin, this recent rejection of the mail-in ballot overhaul, is that a big relief to voters that you talk to and other advocates?
1: We haven't really talked to too many people because it's very fresh and new, but I know that this was a concern that some people had, especially some of the tribal leaders. This was a concern that they had. And so it is somewhat of a relief. But one thing that we know is that this administration is not going to stop there. And so we need to stay on our toes and make sure that we are paying attention to what's coming next. But I do think that for some of our communities, this can be a little bit of a relief, maybe take a breath before we get back to it.
0: Calvin, you say paying attention to what might be coming next with regard to this administration. Any ideas, any speculation about what that might be in terms of voter access?
1: I don't think that, I don't think that me personally that I have any real idea. Like we might make some guesses, but I think realistically it's just about being prepared, to immediately start working on whatever comes next. And I think that at the California Native Vote Project, we've been doing a pretty good job over the last couple of years, really trying to make sure that we're ready for what comes next. Working with our partners, we've built a lot of really good relationships with tribal community and working with our tribal community to see, whatever comes next, are we prepared for it? How are our tribes prepared for it? And we also work with a lot of communities outside of the tribal communities, and we listen to what they're doing and the steps they might be taking. And so, how might that benefit us? And so we're just making sure that we're on our toes and we're prepared.
0: Calvin, we also heard from other guests about curing ballots. Do you work with voters to help issues when they have problems with their ballots?
1: We really do. And one of the things that we've started to do probably more in the last couple of years than we had in the past, and that is just making sure that when we go out and we're doing some of our get out the vote work, that we're making sure that people know, hey, 18 to 24, you guys know that your ballots are restricted, are rejected because you're not signing them. So just making sure that people are doing that, and making sure that people, you know how to fill out their ballot, how to make sure that you've got everything checked before you send it in. I think that that's something that we've been trying to do, and then working with communities where to try to fix some of those issues that they may see that may cause a rejection in their ballot.
0: And Kevin, some of these issues, I mean, they seem like they're just these small little mistakes, right? Like maybe like the way a box is checked or the way a name is spelled. And was there a time when issues like this just weren't as much of a problem, or are they paying more attention now?
1: Yeah. I've been voting for a long time, and I definitely have seen things change. And I don't even want to say just, under this administration, this has been going on for a while. So you've seen things change a little bit more, and we have had to make sure that when we're out doing this work, we'll do a whole presentation on how to fill out your ballot, how to make sure that, that the bubbles are filled correctly, make sure that you're using the right color ink, make sure that you're signing the back, make sure that you're sealing, just really making sure that all these little picky things that they're finding, that we're trying to cover those. And I definitely seen, ballots that have been rejected more. I've heard about it. It could just be because I'm doing this work, but I've heard a lot more about it over the last, 5 or 10 years than I did, when I was voting in the 90s or the early 2000s.
0: Calvin, any California specific voting laws or policy changes you're watching closely?
1: In California, we have a Proposition 39, which amends California's constitution to require government-issued identification for voting, require vote-by-mail voters to write the last 4 digits of a designated government-issued ID number on the ballot, and then it will invalidate mail-in ballots when the required number is missing. And it requires election officials to verify the citizenship of registered voters and establish the free state state voter identification card. These things are just, in our opinion, creating more barriers for not just our community, but for all the communities here in California. But we specifically see that, in some of our communities where tribal members are going with their tribal ID, that we've always had issues with that. And I just see that this being a way to really create a barrier for tribal people voting. And I think that this is something that we're really, really watching and really trying to make sure that that our people know, what this proposition will do. Again, not just for our community, but for the entire state of California. I think it's really important that we keep an eye on that and make sure that people understand that that's what they're voting for on that proposition.
0: And when you're working in some of these California Native communities, what's your approach to just make sure that voters are engaged? And I talked earlier with one of our other guests about having trust in the process.
1: Yeah, it is something that when we're out and we go into not just tribal communities, but we have a lot of urban Indian programs that we go out and we work with, and a lot of people who are, in some of these urban Indian centers, Sacramento, San Francisco, Oakland, Los Angeles, San Diego, that we get a lot of feedback that, that voting hasn't always been for us. And one particular story that that I like to tell is there was an individual who we were out doing a voter registration party in a community, and he said, "Well, my grandma, she told us that's not for us. That's not for Indians. Like, we shouldn't be voting. That's it doesn't concern us." And I just asked him a simple question, like, "Who told your grandma she couldn't vote?" And we really talked about that, and I was happy to hear that day he registered to vote, his wife registered to vote. A couple of months later, when I saw him again, he said, "I registered my children to vote, and I pre-registered my daughter to vote. Here in California, you can pre-register at 16. And so just things like that, making sure that we know that if we're not voting, As tribal people, somebody else is voting for our land. Somebody else is voting for our water. Somebody else is voting for those education things that affect our children. And so it's really important for us to be able to get out there and vote. Another thing is, in a lot of our tribal communities, when we're seeing local electeds being elected to an office by like 100 votes, we realize that if we just got like more of our community, a higher percentage of our community registering to vote, we could have really serious impact on elections. And making sure that people see that it's not just about who we're voting for in Washington, D.C. It's about who we're voting for in a local county, who we're voting for in our cities, and so who we're voting for our school boards. And so that's a lot of the information that I go out with when I'm working in tribal communities, that our vote really counts, our voice really matters, and we should be taking part in it.
0: All right, Calvin, thanks so much. And Janie Parrish, I want to go back to you, because listening to Calvin, especially that story he just told of that family and having doubts and not trusting the process, it reminds me, Janie, that I need to congratulate you for receiving a 2026 Luce Indigenous Knowledge Fellowship. And I know you're devoting that award to voting access. So tell us more about what you're going to be working on.
2: Thank you for that. Yes. Well, it's all connected to creating a long-term infrastructure for Arizona so that we have, and we're building toward a more permanent political infrastructure for voting. Right now, it's very sporadic or some places non-existent. And so let me put it this way. I want Arizona to be like Montana and that we have a dozen Native people in the state legislature. I want Arizona to be a little bit more like Montana, where we're able to elect someone like Denise Juneau, the first ever Native woman to be the Secretary of State of Education. I want to be a little bit like New Mexico and have our Arizona Native American Voting Rights Act in place, like the state was able to push. There's a lot of these great examples around the country where grassroots groups working along with other entities are moving the needle, creating an infrastructure, institutions, and building this long-term power. And we're building it off of course, our mentors, our ancestors who've been doing this work long before us, and it needs more nurturing, and it needs more resources and more funding. And so this work from Arizona Native Oak on the C3 side is going to be further deepening that work. So there's some good things. You know, we're talking about data and how hard it is, but I want to give you some positives here and how it's all this is connected. So even though most people do not turn out for the midterm elections because it's not a presidential, there's not some shiny candidate people are rallying around, this is when Native voters can push and lead in the policies and the people that we want. Because if someone else is going to stay home and say we get 15 more villages to show up, they're going to lead the conversation and the policy. If we get more Navajo Nation voters to turn out this year, White Mountain, Hopi, you name it, we're going to be able to lead the conversations. And that's why I think people need to understand, when you're playing strategy in the midterms, if you want something done, this is the exact time when we need to strike.
0: Okay.
2: The other thing is White Mountain Apache, they had 3,000 more voters show up in the presidential election cycle than previous. Hopi had 800 more people turn out as well. Navajo Nation, we had more people turn out, but because of all the things we talked about today, rejected ballots, polling locations going down in 24, a number of things, it didn't count. That's 3,000 plus people whose vote, who cared enough, showed up in the mud, in the snow, in the cold, stayed in line for hours, and their vote didn't count. So to me, that tells me, and our team and the data, that our people are showing up. They do want to be there. They do want to vote. It's just all of these things we talked about today chip away at it little by little. So the work that we're doing from the grassroots, working with other institutions, whether they're C4s or lawyers or data or research, everyone is needed to make sure we have a longer-term infrastructure, and not just in Arizona, but like I said, the other states. Michelle, unfortunately, is the only one. My sister in this work, she's working so hard. We need 20 Michelles. right? We need to get to this point to do this work. We need 20 of me. So this is kind of the work of the Indigenous knowledge is using, yes, these are Western concepts, Western institutions initially built, but we're so much deeper than that and so much more powerful from our culture, our language, our own governing systems. And so if we bring all of that with us into these current systems, we can change it for what we want. And so that's, I think, the shining light, as we've seen with the number of Native candidates running, with the New Mexico Native Voting Rights Act, with so much more. And this is what can happen when you have Native people leading, running, winning, and making the policy so that they're protecting land, protecting culture, and so much more. That's what gets me excited about this, and that's what we're doing with the Luce Fellowship.
0: Okay. Janie, the focus of this show is voter access and some of these issues we're talking about. But since you brought it up and you talked about, you know, the importance of getting Native candidates in there in Arizona, similar to what you see up in Montana, I have to ask you, Jonathan Nez challenging House Republican Eli Crane for Congress in Arizona District 2. Do you want to make a prediction before we wrap up the show today?
2: I just want Native voters to turn out and elect the candidate of their choice. That's my C3 hat on. Personal views, a little different. Come talk to me about that.
0: All right, we're going to wrap it up. I want to thank all of our guests today, Janie Parrish, Michelle Spark, Calvin Hedrick, and also Dr. Megan Gall. And a reminder, November 3rd, midterm elections coming up. Exercise your vote, your right to vote. And join us again tomorrow for a discussion about the difficult job of recovering languages when there are few, if any, fluent speakers left. I'm Sean Spruce. You've been listening to the one, the only Native America Calling. Enjoy your day.

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0: Think of extensions, cheer progress, cheer laughter, create calm, and allow reflection. 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
2: healing. 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

Wisconsin, community-powered radio from the Coup d'Oreille. Good afternoon, listeners. The afternoon show here, I'm DJ Will, filling in for Jeffrey Jones the best that I can. If you just tuned in, the Allman Brothers Band there, Seven Turns. We also did Dire Straits, Lady Rider, and America with Ventura Highway. All right, let's get back to the music here on WOJB. 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All right, listeners, back to the tunes on WOJB. Let's go to Bob Seger and the Silver Bullet Band for Main Street here on the afternoon show on WOJB. 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

0: 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DJ Will, a.k.a. Cloudman, here filling in for Jeffrey Jones the best that I can. If you just tuned in, we had The Band with The Wait. We also did Eagles, Already Gone, Bob Seger and the Silver Bullet Band, Main Street, The Allman Brothers Band, Seven Turns, and Dire Straits, Lady Writer, all part of the previous set list here on WOJB. We are going till 5 p.m. today, listeners. Thanks for tuning in. What do we got here? 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The Fish Shed serves fresh whitefish tacos, burbot chowder, sandwiches, and red beans and rice. 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The Fish Shed is also a BART stop for Big Top events. Hours are now Thursday 4 to 8 p.m., Friday and Saturday 11 a.m. to 8 p.m., and Sunday 11 a.m. to 6 p.m. Event information, including live music and the season finale on October 18th, is on Facebook and Instagram at Corny Fish Shed. Another business underwriter includes UW Extension in Hayward. The Sawyer County Clean Sweep is Wednesday, September 23rd from 2 to 6 p.m. at the Sawyer County Fairgrounds in Hayward. Households can safely dispose of hazardous waste for free, including oil-based paints, pesticides, chemicals, old gasoline, and more. 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Pink Floyd, Wish You Were Here on the afternoon show. 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

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Good afternoon, listeners. This is the afternoon show here on WOJB. I'm your host for the day, DJ Will, a.k.a. Cloudman. Thanks for tuning in. Filling in for Jeffrey Jones today the best that we can. If you just tuned in, a little Led Zeppelin there with 10 Years Gone, Physical Graffiti, 1975. We also did Pink Floyd, Wish You Were Here, 1975 as well. The Band with The Weight, Eagles, Already Gone, and Bob Seger, Main Street, all part of the previous set list here on WOJB. Tunes from my youth. I remember attending quite a few meetings with my dad back in the day, and they were always dancing and having cookouts, stuff like that, and, well, stuff like that was playing in the background, so it's amazing what you remember from your childhood, right, listeners? What do we got here? 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All right, looks like we got about a minute before 2 o'clock here at WOJB. Let's keep using these minutes wisely, listeners. Let's go to the rack contours for These Stones Will Shout. 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

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I'm your host, DJ Will, a.k.a. Cloudman, filling in for Jeffrey Jones today the best that we can. If you just tuned in, Townes Van Zandt there, Lungs, Townes Van Zandt, 1968. We also did Timbre Timbre with Black Water, Creep On, Creepin' On, 2011. The Raconteurs, These Stones Will Shout, and Led Zeppelin, 10 Years Gone, all part of the previous set list here on WOJB. We are going to go till 5 p.m. today, listeners. Thanks for tuning in. Let's keep the program rolling, but first, support for WOJB is provided by listeners like you and business underwriters, including the LCO Health Center Behavioral Health Department. Through the Tribal Overdose Prevention Grant, the Behavioral Health Department is offering free Narcan nasal spray, medical lockboxes, and training for individuals, families, and tribal programs or businesses on the LCO reservation and surrounding communities. Free Narcan is also available at 5 kiosks throughout the community. Narcan can reverse an opioid overdose in less than 2 to 3 minutes and requires no professional medical experience. For more information, call 715-638-5102 so you can say, "I care, I carry Narcan." A good public service announcement, listeners. All right, let's get back in the tunes on WOJB. Let's check out Audio Slave with I Am the Highways. We're beginning to change gears here a bit on the afternoon show. 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

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Good afternoon, listeners. The afternoon show here. I'm your host, DJ Will, a.k.a. Cloudman, filling in for Jeffrey Jones today the best that we can. If you just tuned in, the Smashing Pumpkins there, Cherub Rock. We also did Audio Slave, I Am the Highway, Townes Van Zandt with Lungs. We also did Stone Temple Violets with Vaseline. That was that song. My bad, I missed one there. Huh, how'd I do that? And we also did Timber Timbre with Black Water. All right, what do we got for the time? We're going to call it 2:27 at WOJB. We are here till 5 p.m. today, listeners. Thanks for tuning in. Let's double check this weather for you, and we got a little afternoon news update for you after 3 p.m., so stay tuned for that. Today's forecast, this afternoon a high of 73 somewhere, partly sunny. Tonight a low of 49, a slight chance of showers overnight and areas of fog in the morning, about 20% chance on those showers. Tomorrow, Thursday, a high of 73, patchy fog in the morning develops into mostly sunny throughout the day. Thursday night, a low of 47, partly cloudy. What do we have Friday? A high of 63, a 50% chance of showers in the morning, develops to an 80% chance of showers throughout the day and evening. Friday night, that 80% chance of showers remains for overnight and a low of 49. All right, put away the crystal ball, back to the stacks of wax here at WOJB. Let's go to Red Hot Chili Peppers with the Zephyr song here on WOJB. 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

got a friend to help, and that's why I'm just happy that you're here. Yeah, I'm just happy that you're here.

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1: This is WOJB Reserve Wisconsin Community Powered Radio from the Couderay. Good afternoon, listeners. The afternoon show here, whoa, I'm totally a day or two behind. I'm used to doing another show in the afternoon here. The afternoon show on WOJB, I'm your host, DJ Will, a.k.a. Cloudman. Thanks for tuning in. We are with you till 5 p.m. today, listeners. If you just tuned in, little stranger there, Islands of Japan, sat around tripping 2024. Fun fact, little stranger came through the area here. They were right at the Seven Winds Casino about, what was it, 3 months ago now? Yeah, about 3 months ago now. Pulled up, did a local show. It was good stuff. They had a little technical trouble halfway through the set, but they got through it. It was a lot of fun. Andy Frasco and the UN, Keep On Keeping On, 2020. We also did Wookiee Foot, Happy to Be Here, and Red Hot Chili Peppers, The Zipper Song. All part of the previous track list here on WOJB. Again, we're here till 5 p.m. today, listeners. I try to throw a little bit of something in for everybody. What have we done so far? We've done a little bit of the classics, a little bit of the newer stuff. We're working our way through the set list rapidly. To give you an idea, though, so far, Electric Light Orchestra, Rush, America, Dire Straits, Pink Floyd, Led Zeppelin, The Raccoon Tours, Audio Slave, Towns Van Zandt. To give you a little taste of what you missed out on, well, let's keep it going here on WOJB. Let's go to Tropidelic for Need a Sail here on the afternoon show. Give it a listen.

0: This is WOJB Reserve Wisconsin Community Powered Radio from La Coup d'Aray. Good afternoon, listeners. The afternoon show here on WOJB. I'm your host for the day, DJ Will, a.k.a. Cloudman. Thanks for tuning in, filling in for Jeffrey Jones today the best that we can. If you just tuned in, the chat's there with Smoko, Get This In Ya, 2017, Die Spitz as well, Riding With My Girls, Something to Consume, 2025, Metric with Black Sheep with a feature by Brie Larson. That's right, Captain Marvel herself can sing, and a good voice at that. We also did Dreamers with Die Happy and Tropidelic, Need a Sail, all part of the previous set list here on WOJB. All right, what are we going to do now, listeners? Let's get you to your afternoon news update here on WOJB. Let us go to public news service for... what do we got? Afternoon update? All right, take a listen, and I'm going to go on Smoko while you get well informed on today's ongoing events. Here's the afternoon news on the afternoon show on WOJB 88.9 FM.
1: The Public News Service Wednesday afternoon update. I'm Mike Clifford. Three more Republicans crossed the aisle telling President Donald Trump to stop as the U.S. House voted for the third time Tuesday to block the president from taking further military action against Iran. The vote 220 to 204 with seven Republicans in all breaking with Trump to send a symbolic rebuke of the president over the largely unpopular war. Yahoo News notes the three new Republicans who voted yes were Representative Nancy Mace of South Carolina, plus Iowa Representatives Marionette Miller Meeks and Zach Nunn. They joined the four Republicans who supported the previous two resolutions to limit Trump's war powers in June and July. Meantime, California lawmakers are leading the charge against a proposed land swap that would allow a road to be built in Yosemite National Park, connecting it with a planned development just over the park border.
2: More than 150 lawmakers, including Senators Alex Padilla and Adam Schiff, just wrote to Interior Secretary Doug Burgum, arguing that national parks should not be carved up for private interests. Lanny Davis, an attorney for the developer Kingsbarn Realty Capital, says he's negotiating with park officials to build a road through a few acres in the park to connect their property with Highway 120. David Wilms with the National Wildlife Federation says the acreage is not the point.
3: And who knows if the next proposal would be larger or not.
2: The developer has not released specific plans, but has considered building a resort with a lodge and cabins in the past. I'm Suzanne Potter.
1: And community over computers, that's the slogan of a new West Virginia collaborative formed in opposition to the state's rapid data center development. Arnady Romligon lets us know last year House Bill 2014, signed into law by the governor there, Patrick Morrissey, created a certified microgrid and high-impact data center program designed to fast-track construction and remove local zoning control.
4: Morgan King with West Virginia Citizen Action Group says communities are fighting back after being stripped of their right to ensure new projects protect public and environmental health.
5: Every community is really united in making sure that data centers and these corporations are accountable to what their promises are. We've just really not seen that happen so far.
4: Around two dozen large-scale data center projects have been proposed or planned across the Mountain State, with two major projects officially certified in Mason County. The West Virginia Data Center Accountability Project seeks to hold these projects to certain environmental standards.
1: And voting rights advocates in Massachusetts say the Supreme Court's rejection of the Trump administration's attempt to restrict mail ballots is a major win for democracy. Celia Canavan is the executive director of the League of Women Voters of Massachusetts.
6: This power remains in the Congress and within the states, and the United States Postal Service also does not have the right to change mail-in voting processes.
1: The justice has left in place a preliminary injunction that prevents the U.S. Postal Service from withholding mail ballots from states that refuse to upload personal voter data to a new and untested online portal. This is Public News Service. A new report from the American Indian College Fund and the Brookings Institute finds tribal colleges and universities are delivering strong returns for their communities, but inconsistent federal and philanthropic funding make it harder for these schools to plan for long-term success.
7: The report says federal funding for tribal campuses fell by more than 7% over the past decade, while philanthropic giving remains limited and unpredictable. The college fund's Cheryl Crazy Bowl says, in general, the findings show significant evidence of chronic underfunding by the federal government, despite trust and treaty obligations. She feels there are lost opportunities for Native communities to work past historical inequities.
8: You can't really have this self-determination discrimination in the Native community without being a culturally grounded, well-educated person.
7: I'm Judith Ruiz, Branch reporting.
9: Next, New Yorkers and the nation feel they're paying the price for federal corruption.
10: A new Navigator research poll finds 81% of Americans believe government corruption raises prices, with many pointing to elected officials who allow waste, fraud, and abuse of taxpayer money, and who protect large corporations that price gouge consumers. The perception of corruption among elected officials is a bipartisan problem, according to Tina Tang with Navigator Research.
11: About 70% of Americans felt that Washington had a major corruption problem. So this wasn't confined necessarily to Democrats or to Republicans. They really did see this as a Washington problem, a bipartisan problem, as opposed to just one party or just Trump.
10: Despite this, the poll finds almost half of people across partisan boundaries consider President Donald Trump and his family more corrupt than billionaires and CEOs or congressional Republicans. The data show desired solutions include banning unfair price hikes during emergencies or shortages, capping hidden fees, and banning companies from using personal data to charge consumers different costs for the same items. I'm Edwin J. Vieira.
9: And finally, a crucial federal law providing for the maintenance of America's public lands expired last year. Now environmental groups are urging the Congress to restore it.
12: Both House and Senate committees have passed a reauthorization of the Legacy Restoration Fund. Leaving floor votes is the next step. President Donald Trump signed the bipartisan Great American Outdoors Act in 2020, which established the fund. Rebecca Kanufke with the Pew Charitable Trusts says the bill gives a major boost to the environment and to the outdoor economy.
13: LRF has funded more than 1,600 projects across the country. The Great American Outdoors Act Legacy Restoration Fund was estimated to support an average of 17,000 jobs and contribute $2 billion to the U.S. economy.
12: She adds that in 2024, 332 million visits to national parks contributed an estimated $56 billion and more than 340,000 jobs to the U.S. economy. I'm Mark Richardson.
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0: 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Good afternoon, listeners. The afternoon show here on WOJB. I'm your host for the day, DJ Will, a.k.a. Cloudman. Thanks for tuning in. If you just tuned in, afternoon update there from Public News Service here on the afternoon show. Again, DJ Will filling in for Jeffrey Jones today the best that I can. Before the break, we had the chats on with Smoko, Die Spitz with Riding With My Girls, and Metric with Black Sheep, with a feature by Brie Larson on the background vocals. Good stuff. Actually, lead vocals on that song. My bad. We are here till 5 p.m. today, listeners. Let's get back to the programming, shall we? Arctic Monkeys coming at you now with Old Yellow Bricks. 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

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Good afternoon, listeners. The afternoon show here on WOJB. I'm your host for the day, DJ Will, a.k.a. Cloudman. Thanks for tuning in. If you just tuned in, Weezer there, my name is Jonas. Amel and the Snippers on before that. Chewing Gum, Arctic Monkeys, Fluorescent Adolescent, Catfish and the Bottle Men with Seven, and Kaiser Chiefs with Ruby. If you're looking for Jeffrey Jones, don't worry, listeners, he will be back soon. I'm not sure when exactly, but soon. I want to quote you and be wrong, so... Again, we have a few guest DJs here. I'm the first one today. I know we have another one tomorrow, and I believe another one on Friday. So tune into the afternoon show for a little more different variety than usual. With that being said, let's keep the program rolling here. We are here till 5 p.m. today, listeners. Thank you all for tuning in. You are what makes WOJB great. A few listener requests. I'm working on those. I got them both coming up in about, a half hour or so here, listeners. I got a little Lou Reed on the dial for you and a little Modest Mouse as well. For now, though, let's go to Gorillaz. Let's go do Dare here on WOJB, the afternoon show. Give it a listen.

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1: This is WOJB Reserve, Wisconsin, community-powered radio from La Coudre. Good afternoon, WOJB enjoyers and listeners. The afternoon show here. I'm DJ Will, a.k.a. Cloudman, your host for the day, filling in for Jeffrey Jones the best that we can. If you just tuned in, Modest Mouse there, Dashboard, We Were Dead Before Even the Ship Even Sank, 2007. Magic Ketchum Live a couple years back, and yeah, it was an interesting experience, that's for sure. Their live show has got lots of energy, that's all I'm going to say. That was by listener request. Shout out to Jim. Thanks, Jim. Thanks for your phone calls. We always appreciate it. What do we got here after that, or before that? Saint Motel, A Good Song Never Dies, a single, 2020. Gorillaz with a double, Stylo with a feature by Mos Def and Bobby Womack. We also did Gorillaz with Dare, and then we did Weezer, My Name is Jonas, and Emil and the Sniffers, Chewing Gum, all part of the previous set list here on WOJB. All right, we're getting closer and closer to the 420 block here. I got a nice set list cooked up for that. Another listener request. We're going to get to that in a little bit. But first, let's go to the Black Keys for Lonely Boy. Check it out here on WOJB, the afternoon show. Give it a whirl.

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Good afternoon, listeners. The afternoon show here on WOJB. I'm your host, DJ Will, a.k.a. Cloudman, filling in for Jeffrey Jones today the best that we can. If you just tuned in, Billy Squire there, The Stroke. We also did Elton John, Pinball Wizard. You probably know where that's from, right? The Rolling Stones, also a Jumpin' Jack Flash. The Black Keys, Lonely Boy, Modest Mouse, Dashboard by listener request. All part of the previous set list here on WOJB. That's right, I remember I was a very young man, and yeah, my family got to traumatize me with Tommy. That was always a fun movie. Probably not when you're 8 or 9, though, so I don't know why they let me watch it, but I did. True story, listeners. What are we going to do now? We're going to step into the 420 Lounge a little bit early here today on WOJB. 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All right, I trust you all got your cushion picked out here. We are going to go to Lou Reed by listener request. Sweet Jane live with the intro. Take a listen here on WOJB. Prepare to step into the 420 Lounge.

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Good afternoon, listeners. I figure I better check on you here in the 420 Lounge. Been a little bit. Give you a nice long set there. If you just tuned in, I'm your host for the program, DJ Will, a.k.a. Cloudman, filling in for Jeffrey Jones today the best that we can. Denim with 20 After 4 with a feature by Benny Ranks, Slum Beach Posse, Volume 1, 2023. I am personally eagerly awaiting Slum Beach Volume 2. They better get on that, guys. Grateful Dead on before that, Touch of Grey, Robin Trower, Bridge of Sighs, Black Sabbath, Sweet Leaf, Lou Reed, Sweet Jane with the intro by Listener Request. Glad you could request that one today. Listener, it fit right in with that block perfectly. What do we got for the time at WOJB? We got 4:42, we're going to call it. We are here till 5 p.m. today's listeners. I got two more songs left for you in the lounge set. Let's get to it before we pick up the couch cushions, get everything nice and ready for tomorrow's guest DJ. Let's go to Stick Figure for Sound System here on WOJB, the 420 Lounge. 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

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Good afternoon, listeners. The tail end of the afternoon show here. I've been your host, DJ Will, a.k.a. Cloudman. Thanks for tuning in. Filling in for Jeffrey Jones today the best that we can. If you just tuned in, we are exiting the 420 Lounge, finally. A nice long set for you all today. Dirty Heads with Moon Tower, Stick Figure Sound System, Denim, 20 After 4 with a feature by Benny Ranks, Grateful Dead, Touch of Grey, Robin Trower, Bridge of Sighs, Black Sabbath, Sweet Leaf, and Lou Reed, Sweet Jane. All part of the set list here on WOJB. We got about 10 minutes left in the program today. Let's have a little bit of fun to close out the day. Let's go to Sierra Farrell for Years here on WOJB. Give it a listen.

0: This is WOJB Reserve Wisconsin Community Powered Radio from the Couderay. All right, listeners, that will do it for the afternoon show here on WOJB 88.9 FM. I've been your host, DJ Will, a.k.a. Cloudman. Thanks for tuning in. We filled in for Jeffrey Jones today the best that we can. Last track list for you. We did Dropkick Murphys there with Rose Tattoo, Sierra Farrell with Years, and then part of the last set of the 420 Lounge was Dirty Heads with Moon Tower, Stick Figure with Sound System, and Denim 20 After 4. All right, listeners, I'm out of here. I'm out the door. 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
1: A Virginia mom let her 5-year-old son take a walk alone, half a mile in her gated community. A security officer brought her son back, and then the mom was prosecuted for contributing to the delinquency of a minor. She was convicted, got a 6-month suspended sentence, and is now on Virginia's Child Abuse and Neglect Registry.
2: He has made this walk hundreds of times, and suddenly it was a crime, and I'm a child abuser on a child abuse registry.
1: Was she a bad parent? 5 is pretty young, a half mile is pretty far, but how far should the law go to protect kids? Is punishing parents who want to foster a sense of confidence and independence in their children the way to do it?
2: I really think that it just got out of control. If we really care about Sam, was the best thing to threaten his mom with arrest?
1: I'm Meghna Chakrabarty. 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Stay with us.
3: Live from NPR News in Washington, I'm Ryland Barton. The Federal Reserve is defying President Trump's repeated calls to lower interest rates. Instead, for the first time in more than 3 years, the central bank is raising them. Trump expressed his displeasure in a social media post. NPR's Scott Horsley reports on the Fed's decision today to stick with its campaign to bring down inflation.
4: The central bank raised its benchmark interest rate by a quarter percentage point. The move, which was widely expected, will make it more expensive to borrow money, to buy a car or grow a business or carry a balance on your credit card. The Fed is trying to combat stubborn inflation, which has been rekindled by the U.S. war with Iran. Gasoline prices are averaging well above $4 a gallon, and diesel fuel is at a record high of $6.31 a gallon. Raising interest rates won't necessarily bring lower prices at the gas pump, but it may help tamp down demand. Retail sales data released earlier today show consumers continued to spend freely in August, even as prices rose faster than wages. Scott Horsley, NPR News, Washington.
3: President Trump goes to North Carolina today to support the Republican Senate candidate there. As NPR's Tamara Keith reports, as the midterms approach, Trump has promised to campaign for Republicans in tough races all over the country.
5: Polls have consistently shown Michael Whatley, the Republican nominee for U.S. Senate in North Carolina, trailing the state's former governor, Roy Cooper, a Democrat. Whatley was chairman of the Republican National Committee in 2024, and Trump partially credits him with his win that year. Democrats haven't won a U.S. Senate seat or presidential contest in North Carolina since 2008. But Republicans are now playing defense in a state Trump won by 3 points just 2 years ago. The theory is that Trump, though broadly unpopular, can excite the Republican base, specifically those who otherwise might sit out the midterms. Tamara Keith, NPR News.
3: The European Union has invited Canada to become the first associate member of the bloc. Terry Schultz reports from Brussels.
6: The EU and Canada have both been on the receiving end of President Trump's threats and tariffs and have been looking to reduce their dependence on the U.S. Now they'll seek a new relationship with each other, as EU Commission President Ursula von der Leyen offered to create a new status.
7: I would like to work with you on opening the door for Canada to being the first associate member of the European Union.
6: It's not clear exactly what this status will entail or when it might be realized, but von der Leyen mentioned increasing cooperation in manufacturing, tech, defense, the Arctic, minerals, and AI. For NPR News, I'm Terry Schultz in Brussels.
3: Consumers continue to spend and help power the U.S. economy, according to the latest government snapshot. Retail sales increased a better-than-expected 1.2% last month after dipping a 0.5% in July. This is NPR News. White House Chief of Staff Susie Wiles says that doctors now find no evidence of cancer after she underwent months of treatment for early-stage breast cancer. The 69-year-old had announced her diagnosis in March. American Theater Magazine's list of the most produced plays of the upcoming season has just been released. Top of the list is John Proctor as the villain, Kimberly Bellflower's look at teenagers, and the response to Arthur Miller's The Crucible. Jeff London has more.
8: 20 professional theaters across the country will be producing John Proctor, which was a hit on Broadway in 2025. Second on the list, with 14, is Brandon Jacob Jenkins' Tony and Pulitzer winner Purpose, about a family discovering dark secrets in their father's past. Another play getting double-digit productions is Bess Wohl's Pulitzer-winning Liberation and the musicals Come From Away and Les Miserables. American Theater looked at 1,634 upcoming productions at regional and commercial theaters in 2026-27. For NPR News, I'm Jeff London in New York.
3: A new study has found that the T-Rex's body temperature was similar to humans. Most scientists agree that the prehistoric predator was warm-blooded, but pinning down its exact body temperature has been difficult. Researchers hunted for chemical clues in Tyrannosaurus Rex teeth, studying how atoms within the enamel clumped together. They came up with an average temperature of 97 degrees Fahrenheit. I'm Ryland Barton, and you're listening to NPR News from Washington.
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0: On Point. I'm Meghna Chakrabarty. Last month, Carrie Ann Parkinson, mother of five, was charged with contributing to the delinquency of a minor. She was convicted in a Virginia court, and Parkinson was given a six-month suspended jail sentence and is now on the Virginia State Child Abuse and Neglect Registry. Her crime? She let her five-year-old son take a walk in their neighborhood alone. Carrie Ann Parkinson joins us now. Welcome to On Point.
1: Hi, Meghna. Thanks for having me.
0: Okay. So let's go back to the beginning here. Tell me the story of the day that you let your son take a walk. What kind of neighborhood do you live in?
1: We live in a beautiful neighborhood. It's a very large 3,000 home gated community in Williamsburg, which is a very small, sleepy town. It's got the colonial area. It's very like a touristy town, but when we don't have any tourists, it's very small. It's a small college town. It's very cute and sweet. And so Sam and I would go for a morning walk all the time. So my other kids were in school and it would just be the two of us. So we went on our, 3-mile walk that morning. And as we came back, the geese had been molting next to the pond near our home. And he was picking them all up and putting them in his backpack. And then we got home and he asked if he could go back, walk back and get more. And I just told him, sure, that's fine. I'm going to go make lunch and you just come on back when you're done. But then next thing I knew, I had a security guard from our neighborhood at my front door.
0: Okay. Before we get to that part, how long was the walk?
1: It's about half a mile from our house. So I think that's hard to conceptualize, but it's about a football field, or like 2 or 3 blocks. But all of the way from my house to that pond was on a protected pathway through our neighborhood. So there'd be this paved path, about 10 feet of grass buffer zone, and then the 25-mile-per-hour residential street.
0: Mm-hmm. Carrie Ann, I know you're actually a lawyer right now, so you'll appreciate that I'm a stickler for the facts. A football field is not half a mile.
1: Okay, fine. It's a little bit further.
0: Okay. Half a mile I can conceive of, but a football field, a little bit shorter than that.
1: Okay. It's 100. Okay. Let's see. It's 800 meters. So you're right. It's like 8 football fields.
0: Okay.
1: Is it really? Is it that far? I guess I'm doing the math like right now in my head.
0: Roughly. Okay.
1: Okay.
0: But you had said that Sam, is it okay if I use his name? Because you just did.
1: Oh, yeah.
0: Okay.
1: Yeah.
0: That you and he had walked that path frequently. And what about the places where he would have to cross over the road where the cars are going?
1: Yeah, same thing. The first crossing is incidentally where all the kids wait for the bus. So all the kids have to cross the street to go to the bus stop. And then the second crossing would have been on the way to tennis lessons, swim practice, the park, several friends' houses. So this is not, it wasn't like he was sort of dropped into this scenario. This is very, very familiar territory.
0: Mm-hmm. Okay. And so he goes because he wants to collect more goose feathers, which I think is just such a delightfully five-year-old thing to want to do.
1: I think it's delightful too.
0: But did a neighbor see him, or was it just the security guard who patrols the gated community?
1: No, it was a neighbor. So when the security guard got to my door, he said, a neighbor called and was concerned. Okay. That was the story I got.
0: And brought your son back.
1: Yeah, he had initially asked Sam to get in his truck, and Sam had said, I can't get in your truck.
0: Yeah.
1: Then the security guard said, well, then I'm going to walk you home. And so Sam said, all right. And so essentially the security guard, perp walked him back to his house.
0: And what did the security guard tell you when you answered the door?
1: He told me that they do not permit children to be alone in the neighborhood, which we had lived there for 3 years, and I just knew was not true. And so I just said, like, what are you talking about? That's not a rule. And, which rule are you referencing? Because I'd love to know if I'm wrong here. And he said, well, if it's not against the rules, then it's against the law, which was a bold assertion. And he said, so I'm going to call the police.
0: Uh-huh. Okay. Everyone put a pin in the against the law part, because we're going to come back to that specifically regarding Virginia state law. So
1: right.
0: The police come, and Child Protective Services as well?
1: Yeah. So initially it was just one officer. And before the officer got there, asked Sam what had gone on, and he recounted to me that the security guard had given them this lecture about, you've broken the rules, your mom broke the rules, and had then told him that there were bad people in the neighborhood who could hurt him. So Sam was pretty shaken up by just the walk home. So by the time the police officer arrived, I was very upset for my son.
0: Mm-hmm.
1: And the police officer says, hey, I got this call from security. They said that your son was alone. And I said, yeah, absolutely. You know, I gave him permission to go. He's within, our neighborhood, place that he's very familiar with. And I'm really not interested in having a conversation about it. And so then he said, well, if you won't talk to me about it, you'll talk to CPS about it. So then he pulled his car in front of my driveway so that I could not leave my home. And then he called for backup. Two more police officers arrived and CPS. And then the head of security for our neighborhood also came and parked his car across from my house.
0: Wow. Okay.
1: Yeah.
0: And it only took Child Protective Services, what, not that long, a couple of days to come back with a finding that you, according to them, were a neglectful mother.
1: No, actually, that took a month. So they talked to us. I thought it was all over by the time they left my house. But then they sent me a letter 2 weeks later that said they were opening a formal investigation into our home and requested a home visit. I had just given birth. And so my attorney called them and said, how about you wait until she's had a minute to take a breath? So they came back on July 2nd. So this all started on June 5th. They did the home visit on July 2nd while I had mastitis and was recovering from childbirth. And then they did not close their investigation until July 23rd is when they sent us their finding that I had, in fact, neglected my son.
0: And is that what landed you on the state's registry?
1: Yes.
0: One finding. Okay. Mm-hmm. And then later on, you were charged with contributing to delinquency of a minor. And as I very quickly summarized at the top, a Virginia judge essentially said, well, found you guilty of that and gave you a 6-month suspended sentence. But you were offered the opportunity to sign a particular form and therefore not be found guilty of that. Can you tell me a bit about
1: that? It's called a withheld finding, which is like a plea deal. And so what you do is you admit to the prosecutor and to the judge, there was sufficient evidence to find me guilty. So you're making an admission of guilt and entering a guilty plea. And then they choose not to prosecute you for a year as long as you keep your nose clean. And I was just absolutely not willing to admit in any way that allowing my son some reasonable independence was a crime. First, because it's protected by statute, but second, because it absolutely went against my principles as a mom.
0: And you have how many older kids than Sam? Three older kids than him, right?
1: Four
0: older kids.
1: Than him. Yes.
0: Yeah.
1: He's number four.
0: Yes. Okay. and you, only a few years ago, you moved from Orem, Utah to Virginia, right?
1: That's right.
0: And so when your other kids were younger, they had kind of more of an independent outdoor opportunity in Orem?
1: Yeah, we've just always been that way. I mean, my older two rode and walked to school. They rode to their friends' houses. They adventured all around our neighborhoods. So it was par for the course for our family.
0: Yeah. I'm interested in the fact that you have this history in Utah and moved to Virginia because Utah was the first state, right, in 2018 that actually passed a reasonable childhood independence law to protect parents from exactly what happened to you.
1: Right.
0: And then in Virginia in 2023, a similar law was passed unanimously.
1: Which is shocking. Nothing happens unanimously in Virginia.
0: In the state legislature. And I understand, irony of ironies, that you even worked for a time in the office of Virginia State Senator Jill Vogel, who co-sponsored this law?
1: Yes. The irony in the story abounds. And it was so funny because I didn't even know that, right? I worked for her law office. I didn't work for her campaign or for her Senate office, any of that. I just was a little, bebopper attorney interning with her. And so then as this was all happening, I was literally in my house researching when the police were out front of my house, like, Virginia, I knew there was no minimum age. I was like, children outside. And this law pops up and Jill Vogel, co-sponsor, I'm like, oh, really?
0: Yeah. And the law, I should state, says clearly that that absent evidence of serious obvious neglect, the state shouldn't step in and second guess choices that parents make. And that passed unanimously.
1: Right. And it also has really specific language protecting reasonable and independent activities on foot or on bike near home, including walking to school. And so it's important to note that Sam was old enough to start kindergarten, but his birthday was the deadline. We held him back a year. So he could have been in kindergarten and the route he took was the route to get to school. Mm-hmm. So had his destination been school, the bill would have not just impliedly protected it, but explicitly protected it.
0: Yeah. So I know I only have you for a couple more minutes, Carrie-Anne, because you got to get back to work. but so the question of what constitutes serious neglect is subject to interpretation, though, right? Because I'm thinking, you know, if you had seen a five-year-old on his or her own, and also near a body of water. I think the pond is actually kind of an important part here. I mean, would you have kind of, you know, taken a second look?
1: Sure. I mean, I tend to be that mom. And before all this happened, I've said to people, if you see a kid who's struggling, please don't be the one who calls CPS. Be the one who, like, looks for the mom, who asks the kid if they're okay. So, no, I'm not an alarmist. I wouldn't have fallen apart. I probably just would have said, hey, you doing all right? You know, what are you up to? Okay, cool. You know, just unless I recognize that, are they about to fall in? No. And then one thing I think too that's really important is that this isn't just like, we get so worried about kids being afraid, but then you talk to people and you say, is helicopter parenting a problem? And yes. Okay. Well, what does independent childhood look like? And I don't think people have a good idea of what it looks like. And then when they encounter it, it feels alarming because we're not familiar with it. We've like progressively put children indoors over the last 30 years. And so we just need to have a little bit of exposure therapy in our society of like, children are actually more capable than what we have gotten used to.
0: You're appealing the court's ruling, but for as long as you're on the Virginia State Child Abuse and Neglect Registry, what impact is, we only have 30 seconds, Carrie-Anne, but what impact is that going to have on, like, you and, I don't know, can you volunteer at Sam's school now?
1: Nope, I can't volunteer at his school. I haven't tried because I'm not interested in rejection, but no, it does restrict my ability to work. If I wanted to be a guardian ad litem with the court or volunteer with at-risk youth, I would not be permitted to do so.
0: Well, Carrie-Anne Parkinson, thank you so much for joining us today.
1: Thank you so much, Meghna.
0: Well, we are talking about cases like Carrie-Anne's, where free-range parenting meets the very hard edge of a zero-risk state, but there's also a huge gray area in between, and we'll explore that in a moment. This is On Point.

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1: You're back with On Point. I'm Meghna Chakrabarty, and today we're talking about when free-range parenting, or parents who want to give their kids a greater sense of confidence and independence by letting them do stuff on their own, when that meets a hard edge of a zero-risk state. And let's turn now to Lenore Scanese. She's president of Let Grow, a nonprofit that promotes childhood independence, and author of the book Free Range Kids, How Parents and Teachers Can Let Go and Let Grow. 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
2: Well, thanks. Happy to be here, Meghna.
1: Okay, we're going to get to your own story about how you got drawn into all of this many a year ago in a little bit, but let's stick with the specifics of Carrie Ann's experience. Mm-hmm. First of all, it sounds kind of extraordinary when you hear it. I think there are some details worth actually debating about in a moment, but how frequent does something like this happen in the United States? Is what happened to Carrie Ann an outlier?
2: That is a question that I wish I could answer. I can't tell you. I can just give you a couple of statistics and a couple of stories.
1: Yeah.
2: The statistics are that between the ages of 0 and 18, 37% of American children will be the subject of a child abuse or neglect hotline call at some point, which is already outrageous. But if you're a black kid, the percent is 53%. 53% chance, more than half, that someone will call Child Protective Services to say, check in on this family. I don't think the parent's doing it right.
1: Mm. And so the significance to you in those numbers is?
2: They're huge, right? I mean, the numbers keep going up ever since the 70s when we started having the child abuse and neglect hotlines and the idea that all children are under supervised and overly in danger. And then the stories that I've told over the years have become, you know, a lot of them have gone viral. I'm sure you've heard the case of the Métives in Silver Spring, Maryland. They let their kids 10 and 6 walk home from a park. They were investigated, like Carrie Ann was, for child abuse and neglect. Deborah Harrell in South Carolina, she's working her shift at McDonald's. Her kid wants to spend the time at the park. She's 9 years old. It's a popular park. There's tons of kids, tons of adults. Somebody calls the cops and says, I've seen this kid here 3 days in a row playing. Isn't that awful? And they go and arrest the mom, Deborah Harrell, and throw her in jail and take away her kid for 17 days. 9 years old at a park is a wonderful thing to be doing in the summer, playing in the sprinklers with your friends, and yet the mom was thrown in jail. Other cases that you might have heard of, Brittany Patterson is the most recently sort of viral case, which was she was driving one of her kids to the doctor, and her 10-year-old, who was supposed to stay at home with grandpa, left the house in rural Georgia and started walking towards the dollar store, which is like a mile away in this tiny town, and somebody sees him, talks to him. Are you okay, kid? Yes, I'm fine. Nonetheless, calls the cops, and Brittany was arrested in front of her family and taken to jail because she didn't have her eyes on her kid all the time or know where he was every single second at age 10. And these stories spark outrage because most of us still remember a childhood when we had some freedom to walk to the store, walk to the school, play at the park without this being considered neglect.
1: Mm. So I guess what I'm trying to see here is the point of view of law enforcement or state officials or even Child Protective Services folks, because I think this idea that you can't take a chance on anything, that if you get a call like that, you don't actually know at the beginning if something is wrong or not. I mean, like a kid might tell you everything's okay, but everything's actually not okay. So in order to protect all children, isn't it better for people in a position of power or protection to not give the benefit of the doubt until things can get sorted out?
2: none of us want kids to be abused. Obviously, that's just horrifying, mm-hmm. and that's what Child Protective Services is there to protect children from. But I don't see any overlap in a Venn diagram between a child walking to town, a child walking to pick up feathers, a child playing at the park, and them being literally abused or neglected. So what our reasonable childhood independence laws were trying to do, and do when they're not skirted around, as they were in Virginia, they state very clearly that if, as they were in Virginia,

0: So I just want to tell listeners here that obviously you guys know that I'm a parent of two, so I've gone through this question myself as well. And I, Lenore, like you, I had a free-range childhood growing up in the 80s. And I have very actively over the many years kicked my kids out of the house and said, go by yourself. That's where I come from. That's my point of view as a parent. But journalistically, I do want to say that I think maybe let's not conflate neglect and abuse. Okay.
1: Right.
0: Because I think a lot of these calls and a lot of the concern that when people see a child walking on their own, it's not that, oh, they're getting, you know, horribly emotionally or physically abused at home. It's that someone is not looking after them in public, in a place where something bad could happen to them. That can be seen as a form of neglect. Like a parent's primary duty is to keep an eye on their kids, even if it's from afar, just to make sure that you know, nothing goes wrong. And in the case of Carrie Ann, what I keep coming back to is there was the pond.
1: Right.
0: And I was reading an article in the Deseret News, which is interesting because there's a lot of articles in Utah about Carrie Ann's case, Utah being a really interesting state about this. And there was someone who wrote that on the same day that Sam went on his walk, the body of a 5-year-old little girl who had autism was found in South Carolina near Myrtle Beach because she had left home also and ended up drowning. So it's like you never, there are these inherent risks of young children being on their own, aren't there?
1: Well, there are inherent risks in the fact that we're alive on the earth. And it's horrible what happened to that child with autism. Obviously, it's just obviously a horrible, horrible tragedy. Carrie Ann knows her son. He does not have autism. She has seen him safely cross the street. It's the route to her kids' kindergarten, as well as they're in a gated community. So you're allowed to make a calculated decision, a loving decision, about whether you want your kid to stay home or go outside. And we keep seeing the danger of the kid being outside, and we never think about what is happening to an entire generation of kids who are growing up so extremely, extraordinarily over-supervised, I would say. And I say that not like you shouldn't care about your kid, but there's this book, I always refer to this wonderful book, a series of child development books from the 80s. And there was one for six-year-olds. Your six-year-old, loving and defiant. And it has a checklist of everything a neurotypical child should be able to do entering first grade. Okay? Can they tell their left hand from their right hand? Can they stand on one foot for, I don't know, 10 seconds? Can they walk 4 to 8 blocks in any direction? To school, to a store, to the park? So it was normal, it was indeed good, it was appropriate for a child to be walking that far as a six-year-old in living memory. And then there was just a study done this past year by the Institute for Family Studies. They surveyed 24,000 American parents, and they asked, what age do you let your kids off the block? And the majority of parents of 14-year-olds don't let them leave the block. So what we have started to think of as normal is really almost antithetical to human nature. Kids who would normally be hopping on their bikes and walking to school, as I did at age 5, running around, meeting their friends, playing at the park, twice that age, 14, more than twice that age, they're not even allowed off the block. And we wonder why kids are so anxious and so depressed. It's because the 14-year-olds are being treated like babies, like toddlers. And so to say, why is anybody ever letting their child go? Why don't we say, why isn't everybody letting their child go? It's really good for kids to have some independence. In fact, it's an essential part of childhood. It's a nutrient towards a healthy, developing child. And to take that away from them, I don't want to call that abuse, but why are we saying it's abusive or bad or dangerous or suspect when a parent trusts their kid, knows they're ready, and gives them the trust and the ability to go and be part of the world instead of locking them inside?
0: You know what's interesting to me, Lenore, is that I've found, again, just in my own personal experience, that no matter what a parent tries, the signals about a child's safety or whether or not they should be, whether they should be supervised, are coming to the child even from outside the home. And here's what I mean. In schools, they're getting constant safety lessons, which is good. I'm not saying they should.

0: But there's a subtext there, because, for example, when my kids were younger and I was like, go outside, do it yourself. Like, we live literally two blocks from a grocery store, and my kids would be like, we want this, we want that. And I'd give them $5 and I'd be like, go get it yourself. No. I actually had to work on convincing them that they could.
1: Wow.
0: Do you see what I'm saying? They were getting messages from somewhere. And again, I'm not actually criticizing these messages, because we'll talk more about why they exist. But the society was telling them it's not right and it's not safe.
1: Right.
0: Even though it's literally, I am not joking, I can see the grocery store from my living room window.
1: Oh my God, Meghna. So Let Grow is the nonprofit that I founded with four other people, including Jonathan Haidt and Peter Gray. And our goal is to make it normal again, to give kids back some independence. And one of the things that we do is we have a free program for schools that is called the Let Grow, what is it called? you'd think I would know, but it's the Independence Project. And it lets kids, once a month, kids get, it's called the Let Grow Experience, yay. And once a month, kids get a homework assignment that says exactly that, Meghna. It says, go home and do something new on your own with your parents' permission, but without your parents. And the goal there is to just renormalizing the kid at the store. In fact, we heard of one place, a town that had started doing the Let Grow Experience. And a kid, a fourth or fifth grader, came alone to the store, and everybody was concerned. Where's the mom? Of course, they say mom. Kid, what's he doing here? So they asked the kid, why are you here by yourself? And he said, I'm doing my Let Grow Experience. And after that, when other kids started coming in by themselves, they were like, oh, it's a Let Grow kid. It's a Let Grow kid. See, we're trying to renormalize. Exactly what you were doing, which is having kids walk near a pond. You're allowed to pass by a pond. You're not going to jump in it if you know not to jump in it, which Sam knew. You're allowed to cross the street. Once our job is to teach our kids to look left, look right, look left again, try to make eye contact with a driver if a driver is passing by. You know, our job is not to keep our kids inside. Our job is to prepare our children for the path and then let them go. And that's what we're trying to do.
0: Yeah. I have to say, water still gives me pause, but we'll talk more about that in a moment. I'm Meghna Chakrabarty. This is On Point. Okay, Lenore, hang on for a second, because I want to bring Dr. Katie Donnelly into the conversation. She is an injury prevention advocate with Safe Kids Worldwide and is also a pediatric emergency physician. Dr. Donnelly, welcome to On Point.
2: Hi, Meghna. Thanks for having me.
0: I'm so glad you could join us, because I wanted to be completely transparent about my own sort of parenting views, but I also want to say that I have an enormous amount of sympathy for sort of the trend that we American society has taken over the past, let's say, 20, 30 years in terms of ramping up concern about child safety. Whether or not we've gone too far, we can continue to debate. But can you give me your view, sort of Dr. Donnelly, about reasons why you see that we should be quite vigilant about children being, on their own outside?
2: Yeah, of course. I think the biggest thing I want to stress is kids are not just little adults. We know that the child brain changes so much over the course of development. And part of that is, as parents, I have a two-year-old myself, is teaching our kids how to be safe. But we know that child's brain at 4, 6, 8 is very different from a 15, 16, 17-year-old. And you might teach your child a million times how to safely cross the street. They see a squirrel or a ball, that impulsivity kicks in and they're off, right? You might say, never go in the water, but they see a duckling that's maybe even injured, stuck in a piece of fishing line. And they're in that water trying to help because they're good kids who want to try to help everyone. They don't recognize risk as easily as we do either. So, for example, they've done studies looking at, can kids judge the speed of a car coming at them? And we find that 6 and 8-year-olds really can't. They have a very hard time judging how fast a car is going to get to them, and would that be safe to cross in front of? As we see more and more phones, and I suspect a lot of parents would love to, if they're going to have their child go out into the world, would love to have a way to communicate with them if needed. And kids don't recognize the danger of looking at their phone while they're crossing the street. And I know how hard it is to peel that out of my two-year-old's hands sometimes when I'm not even, you know, he just wants to look at his own picture on there. Mm-hmm. And then finally, our society, by and large, is not built for little bodies. So children trying to safely cross the street often can't even be seen over parked cars on either side. So it can be very hard for drivers to notice a child who's even doing everything safely. And that comes into play as well.
0: Okay, so this is really interesting, Dr. Donnelly. And a little bit later, Lenore, I'm going to bring you back because I'd love to hear you guys kind of converse with each other. But because I think a lot of the conversation around free-range parenting has to do with, or one of the criticisms of why we don't let kids out to be on their own more has to do with, you know, this long generation-long fear of kids being snatched off the street, right? But everything that you're bringing up, Dr. Donnelly, is not that. You know, it's not will a stranger harm the child. It's just that a child's own perceptions of the world, which are still developing, you're more concerned about injury and death, right?
2: Definitely.
0: Yeah. Okay.
2: I believe that those fears of a child being snatched up out of broad daylight are quite overblown. My biggest concern and the thing I see in our emergency department every day is kids who are unsupervised or undersupervised who get themselves injured.
0: Okay. Dr. Katie Donnelly is with Safe Kids Worldwide. It's an injury prevention group. And Lenore Scanese, she's also with us. She's president of Let Grow. It's a nonprofit promoting childhood independence. And we're talking about, you know, is there a way, actually, now let's move to this part of the conversation. Is there a way to find a happy medium, a good balance between protecting a child, keeping them safe from harm and injury, but also, as Lenore has been saying, having them grow up being confident and independent? We'll talk about that in just a moment. This is On Point.

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1: You're back with On Point. I'm Meghna Chakrabarty, and today we're talking about when free-range parenting meets quite a hard edge of a zero-risk legal system. And Dr. Katie Donnelly joins us today. She's an injury prevention advocate with Safe Kids Worldwide and is also a pediatric emergency medicine doctor. And Lenore Scanese is with us. She is president of Let Grow, a nonprofit that's promoting childhood independence. And she's author of Free Range Kids, How Parents and Teachers Can Let Go and Let Grow. So both of you, please feel free to just jump in and mix it up here with me. But Lenore, let me just kind of kick it off with you. Mm-hmm. I think Dr. Donnelly actually presents quite a persuasive argument when it comes to, not 14-year-olds, as you said earlier, but, mm-hmm. in the 5 to 8 range about, the world isn't built for them. They have different perceptions of risk or even how fast cars move. And so these are kids that need some supervision when outside and shouldn't be on their own.
2: I totally agree that it is up to us to try to make our kids safe. And that's why we were talking earlier about teaching kids to look both ways. While the world wasn't created for a particular size or a particular age, it is the world. And it is beckoning to children. And as Carrie Ann mentioned in the first segment, 5-year-olds are expected to walk to school in her neighborhood, passing the same pond, the same ultra-tempting pond that Sam passed. And they teach their kids, don't jump in the pond, look both ways before crossing the street, and then they let them go. And the reason we let kids go is because by not letting them do things in their childhood, as this generation has started to do, it's because we only see things in terms of risk. Mm-hmm. And it's a new way of thinking. I call it worst first thinking. Instead of thinking that Sam's going to go and, as he said, pick up the goose feathers as he's done before and come home, we're imagining the very worst case scenario. There's a duck. The duck is drowning. Sam goes crazy with empathy, runs into the pond and drowns. I mean, that is sad, but it is extremely unlikely to happen. And what's interesting to me is that we come up with these scenarios when we're thinking of a child unsupervised, but we never come up with these scenarios when we think of a child in any other situation. A child getting into a car and the mom driving him to the dentist is far more likely to die. The number one way kids die is as kids, as passengers in cars. And we don't say, Mom, please, for the sake of God, do not put your child in a car and drive him to the dentist. Think of all the horrible things could happen. How would you feel if you were T-boned by a drunk driver? We don't do that. Somehow we're just obsessed with the idea that when a child is alone, a child could fall down the stairs in your house. They could slip in the bathroom. They could choke on food. We don't obsess about those. We obsess about a kid going a few blocks in on a sunny day in a quiet neighborhood, picking up some feathers and coming home.
1: Dr. Donnelly, go ahead.
3: I might push back just a little on that, in that I personally obsess about all of those things. That's why we have child passenger restraint laws, because we know it's safest to be backwards facing in a car seat built for an infant until the age of 2. Why we have booster seat recommendations. Why I cut up my child's hot dogs right now. So I know the risks, the risky foods for choking. And I'm putting the safety measures around him that allow him to be safe. We have gates at the top of our stairs and the bottom of our stairs because he's 2 and I don't want him, he can't walk down those stairs safely.
2: I think a 2-year-old needs constant supervision.
3: Yeah.
2: That's what's hard about having a 2-year-old. A 5-year-old, as we've said before, is expected to walk to kindergarten in that neighborhood. So to act as if walking that same route is suddenly extraordinarily dangerous and that Carrie Ann is somehow neglectful for teaching him how to get there and trusting him and having watched him. She said she's watched him cross those streets hundreds of times when she's been with him, but not just holding his hand. So you're allowed to gradually give your child more independence. And what we've found culturally, you know, across the board now, is that kids are way more anxious and depressed today than ever before. And there was an amazing article in the Journal of Pediatrics in 2023 that was a study that showed that over the decades, as kids' independence has been going down, as they've been allowed, you know, less time outside, less time at the park, less time walking to school, as their independence has been going down, their anxiety and their depression and bad things mentally have been going up, up, up. So while there might be some danger in walking along the sidewalk or being in a car, there's also some danger in never doing anything on your own and feeling like you're just not trusted by your parents and that the world is too scary and awful. Like the security guard told him, don't go out here. Your mom was wrong to let you.
1: Dr. Donnelly, do you want to respond to that?
3: I personally agree that we need to give kids ever more independence in safe ways. And you'll find no argument from me on that. I think that your advocacy work is where we should be focusing, both on legislation, right? And making sure that these laws are enforced in reasonable ways, but also advocating for ever safer and more child-focused environments, right? I suspect many of us have seen those viral videos from Japan where they have the little flags sticking their back
4: That show was going to come up in this conversation.
3: Yeah, and so everyone knows that their parent is aware of this journey and they can be seen as they're crossing the street and everyone has just an extra pair of eyes on them because they know they're an unaccompanied child. That is great. That takes a lot of community organizing work to think about how we make our neighborhoods as safe as possible for kids while nurturing that independence.
1: Let me just jump in here because I think we're sort of heading in a direction where we're getting to the heart of the problem. The Japan comparison is really interesting. I'm obsessed with that show. Old enough, I've like seen every episode of it. But I also think it's totally unrealistic for the United States. And by the way, Lenore, you said that the number one cause of death for children is automobile accident.
2: It's car passengers.
1: That's actually not true. Do you know what it is? I just double-checked. I fact-checked myself.
2: I thought it was car passengers.
3: It's firearms.
1: Ooh. So the reason why that's so interesting, tragic and interesting, is we know, at least since 2020, that the number one thing actually killing children is guns in this country.
2: Wow. Oh, my God.
1: But nation and its lawmakers seem to accept that as a perfectly, you know, normal form of risk. Right? Have we passed any gun laws to make it harder for children to be, you know, in crossfire or handle an unsecured weapon? No, we have not. Mm. So on the one hand, this country is totally okay with the form of risk that ends up in the most children dying, but not okay with the kind of risk where, as you've been saying, Lenore, might actually be a healthy form of risk. And so with that in mind, Dr. Donnelly, I wanted to come back to you because you were talking about creating physical society that are better to encourage independence in children. What about the legal part here? Because I keep coming back to the fact that Carrie Ann, basically a concerned neighbor called. And I think that's okay. If we're concerned about each other's children's out in the neighborhood, that's a good thing. We want people to be looking after each other's kids. But what the trouble is the next step, once Carrie Ann just sort of challenged the security officer, was law enforcement and child protective services. We went immediately to that. That's where I think, you know, there's got to be some way to put a buffer in between a parent's decision and immediately presuming that child protective services needs to be called in.
3: Yeah. And right now in America, I am not sure that buffer exists, unfortunately. We have the will and force of the state to enact our laws. But, you know, Child Protective Services, as I wish it was more of a support, you know, a carrot rather than a stick of, mm-hmm. All right, what's going on here? How can we help you? It seems like you're a very reasonable parent and this is something you're interested in. How can we work with your community, your lawmakers to make this safe? That doesn't exist. And it is something that I think is going to be highly dependent on individual communities to come together mm-hmm. and talk about what does raising kids in our gated community look like, right? Are we going to allow them to ride our bikes? If they're riding their bikes and I see them without a helmet on, am I calling their mom, right? Because that was the main reason I wore a helmet as a kid. One of my uncles was a cop on our town force. And I knew if any police officer who knew me saw me without my helmet on, they were going to call my mom and tell on me. And so that's sort of like, we have a community of parents and caring adults who is looking out for you is one, builds a lot of safety. And mm-hmm. two, makes kids feel seen and cared about. The number of adults in a child's life that they know they can count on and are looking out for them is so critical.
1: Yeah. Lenore, isn't this what you were talking about before about, you know, I love how Dr. Donnelly put it, that kids, you know, being seen and cared for by people who are not your parents
2: is so great.
1: Yeah. And you were, and I think you were talking about like trying to take steps to rebuild that culture.
2: Right. Well, one of the steps that we've been taking is changing the law so that a kid outside is not automatically assumed to be neglected. And then with this Let Grow experience where kids are told once a month, go do something new on your own, then you get more kids outside. And I think exactly what Katie is saying, you know, if you see kids outside, like in her day when she was riding her bike and there were other people around and they would see her, oh, is she wearing her helmet or not? That's great. When there's more kids outside, it's more fun for the kids and everybody realizes that this is not neglect. This is a healthy childhood. So that's what Let Grow is dedicated to doing, just renormalizing the idea of kids being part of the world.
1: I'm Meghna Chakrabarty. This is On Point. Lenore, can I just follow up with you on that? Because mm-hmm. again, like maybe cases like Carrie Ann's are outliers, even if they're sort of frequent outliers. But in order to change the culture in a place where the law is so central, right? Like we are still, knock on wood, living in a rule of law society. Mm-hmm. Like how do you change the culture amongst the people who, you know, people who work for CPS or law enforcement or even judges, right? Because ultimately a judge found Carrie Ann guilty of, mm-hmm. you know, the misdemeanor of contributing to the delinquency of a minor, even despite like all the evidence that was presented in court. We don't know exactly what happened in court since it involves a juvenile. There's no transcripts that we could get a hold of. But, you know, how do you change the legal culture as well?
2: Well, the legal culture is part of the regular culture, too. I mean, once we get kids outside, then the idea of somebody coming into court and saying, this lady let her child go outside, it's going to not be a case, right? But right now, there's a law that's been introduced in Congress by, once again, bipartisan sponsors. It was Blake Moore from Utah. He's a Republican. And Jennifer McClellan, actually from Virginia. She helped pass the reasonable childhood independence law there. And now she's in Congress. And they have the Restoring Childhood Resilience and Independence Act of 2026. And that encourages all the states to look at independence as something that they should be valorizing as opposed to criminalizing. And so I think if you get kids doing things on their own and neighborhoods wanting to see children back outside, and that's from the bottom up, and then the top down, the government is passing. We've passed 13 childhood independence laws, reasonable childhood independence laws in the states, and now there's this federal law. If these laws are passed, then we start realizing, like, this is not something that's bad. This is something that's good that accidentally got evaporated from our culture to the point where 14-year-olds aren't leaving their block.
1: Yeah.
2: And back to, kids zooming around on their bikes with their helmets. Katie, I agree, with their helmets.
1: Yeah. Well, so helmets are actually a good example because, Dr. Donnelly, you know, there are a lot of parents listening right now, or grandparents, or aunts and uncles, what have you, anyone who cares for a child. And I think this... the concern about anxiety and wanting to build a sense of mindful independence in kids is growing in this country. But I keep hearing your very clear call that we also have to keep kids physically safe. So, I mean, how would you advise people listening now? Like, is there, you know, what approach would you take? Is there, what are sort of age appropriate ways to encourage independence while also, you know, wearing a proverbial helmet in terms of keeping safe?
3: Yeah. So I think this involves knowing your child and having a lot mm-hmm. of conversations with your child and teaching them safety, right? I'm going to recommend healthychildren.org by the AAP, which has lots of different topics on how you can keep your child safe in a variety of settings, which is good information for parents, as well as Safe Kids Worldwide website, where you know the science behind it of when a kid's brain is changing and what can you reasonably expect them to do on a good day. And then also have those conversations with your neighbors, mm-hmm. right? Like, if you see my kid out on the street, I know that's okay, right? Because he's going in the right direction, and he's got his backpack or his grocery sack. Like, let's go. And then I think you also use those parents as your own safety net, right? Mm-hmm. Of how do I deal with this anxiety of letting my child out the door?
2: Exactly.
3: It can be paralyzing, right? And knowing that those eyes are on your kids, and then knowing of like, can I have a gut check? I feel like this is safe, but I'm not sure, is also a great resource to have. And having those kind of norms in your community is great.
1: Rebuilding community, exactly. Mm-hmm. Well, Dr. Katie Donnelly with Safe Kids Worldwide, thank you so much for joining us today.
3: Thanks for having me.
1: Lenore, you're going to get the last 30 seconds here. What year was it that you let your son ride the New York City subway? I can't even remember now.
2: Yeah, it's pretty long ago. 2008.
1: How old? He was 9, right?
2: He was 9,
1: okay,
2: yes.
1: So that put you on the national headlines when you wrote, let your 9-year-old ride the New York subway alone, shock, horror, dismay. Mm-hmm. But it's been almost 20 years since then. Do you think that, to me it feels like the culture is starting to shift.
2: I think so, too. I think the fact that the three of us agree that kids should be out and about, tell your neighbors that your kids are going out, teach them to cross the street safely, have them wear a helmet if they're on their bike, and then let them go. The fact that we all agree is just fantastic.
1: Yeah. And I like the call of, like, rebuilding community so that we've got more eyes on kids while we're also letting them be more independent. So, Lenore Scanese, president of Let Grow, a nonprofit that promotes childhood independence. It was great to have you on, Lenore. Thank you so much.
2: Thank you, Magna. And thanks, Katie.
1: I'm Magna Chakrabarty. This is On Point.

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3: It's not like we're just rolling the dice. If we build in the right way, I think the probability of something bad happening is very low. If we build in the wrong way, the probability of something bad happening is very high.
2: But what would building in the right way look like, and how would that be enforced? That's on the next On Point.
4: Hey, you got any gum?
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1: Hello, I'm Neil Kirksall.
2: And I'm Chris Howden. Coming up on As It Happens.
1: With EU in spirit, Canada's former envoy to Europe, Stéphane Dion, says the warm embrace of the continent would be great, especially in the middle of a trade war with the US. But he says it remains to be seen whether Canada should jump at the opportunity for associate membership in the European Union.
2: And shopping mollusks. Researchers in Scotland were looking for long-lost oyster beds, and they found them by digging into traditional Gaelic place names.
1: Those stories and more coming up for you on the Wednesday edition of As It Happens.

0: This is National Native News. I'm Jill Freitas. Indigenous people continue to face barriers throughout the election process. That's according to a new report that says those challenges can begin well before a voter reaches the ballot box. For the Mountain West News Bureau, Daniel Spalding reports.
1: The report from the Native American Rights Fund, or NARF, says voting disparities have deep historical roots. NARF analyzed federal data from 2020 through 2024 and found issues ranging from voter registration rejections to difficulties with mail-in ballots. In counties where Native Americans make up at least a quarter of the population, rejected voter registration applications increased by an average of 200%.
2: Voting is not just one act, it's a series of steps.
1: That's Allison Neswood, who is a Navajo and a senior staff attorney at NARF.
2: And the report illustrates that Native people are more likely to get hung up at every step along the way.
1: Neswood says addressing those issues will require greater investment in voting infrastructure across Indian country. For the Mountain West News Bureau, I'm Daniel Spalding.
0: Dance groups from across the Bering Strait region gathered in Wales last weekend for the Kingamute Dance Festival. The event marked a quarter century of teaching and sharing songs and dances that leaders say have been absent from some communities for decades. KNOM's Margaret Sutherland traveled to the remote village for this story.
3: On the first night of the Kingamute Dance Festival, fog settles over the runway in Wales. Three of the five scheduled visiting groups are grounded, Gamble, Savunga, and Brevik Mission. But inside the Kingamute School gym, the festival begins anyway with groups from Wales and Unalakleet. The Kingamute dance group from Wales takes its place at the center of the gym. Drummers sit in a line, holding skin drums in front of them as they sing together, while dancers move out front, following the songs. 16-year-old Kane Seetook is one of the younger Kingamute drummers.
4: It heals my hurt and makes me happy.
3: Seetook says he's been drumming since he was about 1 year old and practices with the Kingamute group once or twice a week. His cousin, 15-year-old Frank Komonosiak, is also among the group, rotating between the drum line and the dance floor.
5: It feels good to be dancing again. It's an honor to be in this dance group again. I grew up doing it, and I'm proud of who I am, and I'm proud of my cousins because they're all good dancers too.
3: Komonosiak moved back to Wales about a year ago after living in Anchorage for several years. He says he stopped dancing while he was away. When he returned, he went to practice and began relearning the songs.
5: It is really sad to go to not have dancing because I don't think I can go a week without Eskimo dancing because that's how much I love it.
6: It was 50 years without drumming and singing. And this community had to overcome that.
3: That's Robert Tokiana Jr., the boy's uncle and the drum leader of the Kingamute Dance Group, speaking to the crowd during an intermission.
6: Today, we get to express it with our kids, with our aunts and uncles, with our grandparents, even though they're not here.
3: Tokiana says it's been a long road to rebuild dancing in Wales. He says missionary enforced assimilation policies in the 20th century suppressed the tradition and interrupted the teaching that once happened between generations. Early participation was limited, and he says he dreamed of one day sitting beside 15 to 20 drummers. Reporting in Wales, I'm Margaret Sutherland.
0: And I'm Jill Freitas.

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3: Hello, I'm Neil Kirksall.
4: Good evening, I'm Chris Howden. This is As It Happens. Tonight.
3: You had them at hello. We don't know what exactly Canada's new relationship with Europe might look like, but a former envoy tells us he welcomes stronger ties as long as certain strings are not attached.
4: Cut to black. Three people are dead, including a journalist, after an NBC News helicopter crashes in Los Angeles. A witness describes the horrifying moment the chopper fell out of the sky.
3: No safe haven. A building in Gaza City, badly damaged in the war, collapsed overnight, killing families who've been left with little choice but to make it their home.
4: Divide and squander, a new report says. Both Alberta and Canada will pay the price if the province becomes a sovereign nation. We'll ask the author to take us through her math.
3: The brines of the operation. Scientists surprise even themselves by combining geography, ecology, and linguistics to locate long-lost native oyster beds in Scotland.
4: And stock response. We're all feeling a little lost since the death of Dolly Parton, and now you can feel lost in at least 20 different corn mazes created in her honor. As It Happens, the Wednesday edition, radio that knows Parton is such sweet sorrow.

0: Canada wants to strengthen its ties with the European Union, and judging by Mark Carney's reception today, the feeling is mutual. The Prime Minister was in France to discuss what he has called a, quote, unique alliance with the EU, and this morning European Commission President Ursula von der Leyen gave him a real vote of confidence.
1: We want to bring the relationship with Canada to the highest level possible, and dear Mark, I said we must urgently reimagine our partnerships, so I would like to work with you on opening the door for Canada to being the first associate member of the European Union.
0: European Commission President Ursula von der Leyen speaking in Strasbourg today. EU member states have to approve any form of partnership with a third country. It's not yet clear whether Ms. von der Leyen's proposal would have their support. Stéphane Dion is a former Liberal Party leader and former special envoy to the European Union. We reached him in Montreal.
2: Stéphane Dion, clearly a warm reception for Canada and for Prime Minister Carney today, but the use of that phrase, associate member, what does that language signal to you? Are you happy to hear that phrasing?
3: I think what President von der Leyen wanted to do is to signal how much he's ambitious in the relationship between Canada and the EU. She did it also to convince the EU members to have the same ambition. There is a lot of appetite to have a closest relationship with Canada in Europe. And she wanted to say we need to be serious about it and to do it as much as possible. What the Prime Minister doesn't want, though, is to give the sense that it may mean that Canada would transfer to Brussels part of its sovereignty.
2: Incoming EU Ambassador Jonathan Wilkinson said today to reporters, you know, Canada hasn't landed on the terminology to describe the kind of relationship that it is ultimately seeking with the EU. But we'll play a little bit for you and our listeners of what he said.
4: You've heard Prime Minister Carney talk about it as an alliance of the future. You heard that from President von der Leyen. You heard her also mention the idea of associate membership. We're not there. It's an opportunity for us to talk about that, but we're really much more focused on getting concrete results.
2: Do you get the sense at this stage that officials, Canadian officials, are maybe caught off guard by the language in this overture?
3: I suspect they are a bit surprised, and the leaders of the member states as well. I'm not sure the president of France, the chancellor of Germany, were aware that this offer to be the first associate member was framed by Madame von der Leyen during her speech. But the key point for all of us, I think, it's not the way we will call it. It's the need to have a stronger relationship between Canada and the EU for the long haul. We have a lot of tools already in our hands with our free trade agreement that we don't use enough, our very comprehensive partnership that has been signed in June 2025 that we need to see what kind of result it gave. I think, Neil, the key moment will be 29 and 30th of October in Canada, when the EU and Canada will have the next summit. We need to take stock of the improvement of our relationship and how far we may go for the years to come.
2: When you were in your previous role, could you have imagined this level of closeness or that we would be discussing this sort of thing at this moment?
3: Yes, we're working hard to always strengthen our relationship with the EU. The way we would call it was not an issue at that time. It became an issue today. But the label is something, the result is something else. I want now concrete results. To give you an example, for years we say we need to cooperate about critical minerals. Mm-hmm. Now we need to see German, French, Italian, Polish investments coming big time in Canada to develop this mining activity and to bring the resource to the market, including, of course, the EU market. That's what we need to look at now. Concrete results where we see the share of Canada in European market growing, European investments in Canada growing, and our military cooperation being much more significant, and so on and so on.
2: Conservative leader Pierre Poilievre is weighing in and has been weighing in. We'll play a little bit for you and our listeners of what he was saying on this issue earlier this week.
5: What conservatives do not support is forcing waitresses who are struggling to pay their rent or welders who are worried about losing their homes to pay higher taxes to a government in Europe or to follow laws made by European bureaucrats that don't even know where the lower mainland of BC is. We want Canada to have free trade with Europe, cooperation with Europe, but we'll never surrender our independence and sovereignty over our laws, our tax money, and our immigration policies.
2: He's raising concerns about things that, from what I hear from you, you don't believe are on the table. But no. Should questions of sovereignty be, you know, a concern for Canadians, even at this stage?
3: Yes, but the idea that Canada would be a member of the EU, we never reach the first base. We never accept the loss of sovereignty it would mean. They would have very difficulties to welcome us as a member because they are afraid of our competition, especially our agriculture. So it would not work. What would work, though, is to have stronger partnership on all the issues the Prime Minister will speak in his speech tomorrow: scientific cooperation, trade, investments, military cooperation, or the Arctic. What can we do together there? Because many of the Arctic countries are European and part of the EU.
2: As you said before, you know, the reason perhaps this is speeding up is because of the situation with the United States, and we've certainly heard the Carney government talk about exploring new markets and partnerships. Bottom line, though, how much relief on that front could a stronger partnership with Europe actually provide?
3: The EU has the same difficulty than us about Trump. He's threatening to annex, as you know, Greenland. He's insulting the European leaders. And so we appear as the good country of North America. That's certainly an incentive to be closer together. But my point, it should not be the only one. Mm. We need to do that for the long haul. In 2 years from now, maybe, hopefully, we'll have a president in the White House that will be more reasonable. But even at that time, our interest will be to not put all our eggs in the same basket. The EU, Europe, cannot replace the U.S. for us, but the Europe may help us to be less dependent to the U.S.
2: Stéphane Dion, it's a pleasure having you on our show. Thank you for your time.
3: It was my pleasure. Thank you so much, Neil.
0: Stéphane Dion is a former Liberal Party leader and former special envoy to the European Union. We reached him in Montreal.

0: In the end, it was a death trap. But for a group of families in Gaza City, a bombed-out building on the edge of collapse was the only place to lay their heads. The multi-level building collapsed overnight, killing at least 21 people in their sleep, including 11 children. Witnesses say that when it fell, it hit tents that were also housing displaced families. Sandro Marakic was at the site today. He's the head of the United Nations Development Program Gaza office. We reached him in Deir al-Balah.
1: Alessandro, what did you see when you got to the site of this building, this collapsed building today?
2: So we've been reaching the place. It was 5 a.m. The very first impression definitely was that we got from the neighborhood, from the neighbors, was that almost 100 persons were under the rubble. So the impression was we need to move fast. Fast as much as we can to save lives. Few injured people definitely made it, but throughout the day then we have been working until literally 2 hours ago with our excavators, with the wheel loaders, removing debris with trucks, and additional remains, unfortunately.
1: Has that mission ended entirely at this point, Alessandro? I mean, is there hope that others could still be rescued, that there might still be survivors?
2: No, unfortunately ended. Yes, only few bodies were recovered. The estimates are very difficult, but it could be between 60 and 70 still under the rubble. This was an unsafe building, so we knew that right. This building had structural problems. But unfortunately, you know, we have 2 million people in 30% of the Gaza Strip, so the density has increased, and families, no matter what, are trying to find refuge anywhere, and including in unsafe buildings, what has happened.
1: Yeah. What have you learned about the people who were living inside that building and in the tents nearby?
2: I mean, definitely they were all shocked, especially the neighbors. It's never easy. I mean, this was a tragedy in a tragedy. You don't get used to it. Again, was a day of suffering for the entire neighborhood. But all the neighborhood actually came together really to try to rescue. There were people when we arrived that were literally digging bare ends. We brought the machinery that we have, but the machinery that is currently in use in Gaza is definitely not enough to respond to these rescue operations.
1: I wanted to ask you about what is available to you. You know, Israel has said it wants to prevent heavy machinery from entering Gaza to prevent it from reaching militant groups. So it's not been allowing that. Is that still the case?
2: So at this stage, no new machinery has entered Gaza since the beginning of the war. So we are using excavator, wheel loaders, trucks that were already in Gaza before the beginning of this unfortunate war. And yes, so we are definitely also struggling with the equipment that is in use. As you can imagine, I mean, there has been no renewal, no maintenance done to these vehicles, struggling with the oil, with filters. So also the contractors to work the entire day, it has not been easy. It's very depleted, let me put it that way.
1: I understand. What do you know, Alessandro, at this point about when and how this building was initially damaged?
2: No, I have no these details, but definitely, as I was telling you, this is one of the 400 buildings that was at risk of immediate collapse. We have conducted a detailed damage assessment for all the housing sector, almost now across the entire Gaza Strip. So we have an understanding of which are the buildings that are at risk of collapse. Overall, we're talking about 2,000, approximately 2,000 buildings, but 400 are the highest risk of collapse. And this is where now, with the winter coming, we're putting all our efforts to make sure that these buildings won't be habitated with persons. So we're looking at, it's a very complex situation over the next 3 months. We are approaching winter. Families are trying to move out of tents, and as such, moving into buildings include unsafe. And we need to move families out from these unsafe buildings, providing a kind of shelter solution. Yes, and then demolish these buildings where possible.
1: Alessandro, I appreciate your time. Thank you for this.
2: Thank you. Bye-bye.
0: Alessandro Mrakic is the head of the United Nations Development Program Gaza Office. He's in Deir al-Balah.

0: Once upon a time, native oysters were abundant in Scotland, but because of over-harvesting and disease, farmed oysters are much more common there these days. Scientists at the University of Glasgow want to revive native populations, and they've spent years researching ways to do that, especially on Scotland's west coast, where they once thrived. And now they've experienced a breakthrough by doing some detective work, investigating clues in the Gaelic and Scots languages. Anna McGregor is an expert in coastal ecology and a senior lecturer at the University of Glasgow. We reached her in Stirling, Scotland.
1: Anna, I love to learn new words. I want to hear you say the Gaelic words for oyster or oysters.
2: So that would be aisher or aisherin.
1: And how did those words help you and your team get to this point to find these native oyster beds where they once were?
2: So oysters throughout Europe are really, really rare. They're only sort of small pockets left. And I had been working on a bit of studying the biodiversity benefits of oysters. And I'd ran across a report by a gentleman named Roddy McLean, who was looking at how Gaelic language could be used for ecosystem services. And he mentioned quite a bit about place names and quite a lot about the language, in fact. And because I was working on a species that was sort of unknown where it used to be, I thought, well, maybe this would be a great approach. So I reached out to a number of colleagues across the university, particularly those who work on this field of study, and we got started from there. It's been a really, really fascinating collaboration, bringing together both language, ecology, and geography.
1: Yeah, I was going to ask, I mean, did you ever think that all of those three would connect?
2: Well, not at the start, but actually when you start to look into it, they are really interrelated because landscape, and actually there's what I've learned from working on this project, there's such a depth and a love of place, particularly on the west coast of Scotland, and such a deep knowledge about that place that, you know, and animals are connected with that place just as much as people are.
1: Where do you start? I mean, what words are you searching? How does that lead you down this path?
2: Yeah, we actually ran into a big kind of panic in the very first stages because there were very few mentions of Aisher or Aisherin, using the maps, using the name books, which is sort of surveys that were done at various points in history, looking for and recording place names in various parts of the country. And we were very worried there would be very few. But my colleagues then thought, well, let's think about habitat. So what are some of the types of habitat that place names could indicate? And that actually brought together quite a few more. And we also looked for more general terms.

0: really undisturbed. They're not visited by lots of people, so you actually get to see a little bit of what most of the coastline used to look like, you know, 100 years ago, which is just a fabulous experience.
1: Yeah. And you also spoke with people. It's not just the places, it's also the people who live in those places. What did they teach you?
0: So that's been actually an amazing experience too. The number of people who've contributed additional reports, both historical reports that they were aware of and accounts and new sources of information. So we're really hoping to try to bring that together into a bit more, you know, complete research area. But a lot of people do know oysters are there and the names of those places. So there's actually a place that's known locally as Oyster Park on Mull. And that's the English name. And that actually was also closely tied with yeah, possible location of oysters historically.
1: Our listeners heard that there were oysters, you know, around Scotland, particularly in the West. But what happened?
0: There's lots of records and reports of what happened to oysters on the east coast of Scotland. There's sort of big sandy banks and what used to be very, very large populations on the east coast. But it was much harder to get sort of deconstruct what was happening on the west coast. It seems like in some places there were changes to river flow, and that actually led to fine sediment accumulating on the oyster beds and the oysters essentially suffocating. In other places too, there's been disease spread. So actually one of the problems is moving oysters from place to place. Oysters can bring things with them, unintended things that then cause sort of disease to kill a lot of the animals. And the other thing that happened in some cases was actually people were trying to repopulate oysters in other parts of the country. So they were taking them from one location and then moving them to another to try to restart some of the beds, reduce them from the original spot. So moving oysters around in terms of the wild animals is really environmentally destructive.
1: You are testing out a mobile oyster hatchery right now. How is that going?
0: It's going really well, actually. And the idea is, can we come up with a way of having a very low carbon footprint, a very sustainable source of trying to grow oysters on site? So again, so we don't have to be moving oysters around the country.
1: So do you think ultimately you could bring oysters back to these waters?
0: Hopefully, and there are lots of people and lots of organizations working to do that in different parts of Scotland and the UK as well. I think it's a really upwards battle at the moment because the populations are so low, and also the beds require the shells in the water. So even though the oysters have a stage when their larvae are in the water column drifting around as plankton, and then they move from that to the bottom. So the fact that there are no shells there is really, really limiting the few animals left trying to reestablish the beds.
1: Anna, thank you for this. I'm glad we could speak.
0: Brilliant. Thank you so much. Have a good night.
2: Anna McGregor is an expert in coastal ecology and a senior lecturer at the University of Glasgow. She's in Stirling, Scotland.

0: You've lost any sense of direction. You feel a growing sense of hopelessness, and you don't know which way to turn. Am I describing what it's like to be trapped in a world without Dolly Parton? Or what it's like to be trapped in a corn maze? Or what it's like to be trapped in a corn maze in the shape of Dolly Parton? It's been 3 weeks now since Ms. Parton died. At the age of 80, it's already clear that in her absence, the world is less colorful, less kind, and less fabulous. It's only natural to want to lose yourself in her music. But this autumn, depending on where you live, you'll be able to lose yourself in herself, which is to say, in giant corn mazes in the shape of Dolly's smiling face and voluminous golden hair. A corn maze might seem like sort of an incongruous tribute, but Ms. Parton grew up around corn, as she told Queen Latifah in 2013.
1: Do you remember the first song you ever wrote?
2: Well, the first song I ever wrote, I didn't write it. I just made it up, and my mama wrote it down. I didn't remember it till years later, but it was about a little cob doll that I had, that mama had made a little dress for out of the corn shucks, because we used to grow our own corn, and Daddy would take it to the mill, so we had all these cobs where we'd have to take all the corn out. So

0: made homemade toys. So I had this little doll, and I loved her, and her name was Tasseltop. Mama put the corn silk back on her.
1: So it just makes sense that 20 different farms in the U.S. and Canada have created corn mazes, based on designs by an American company called The Maize, that's M-A-I-Z-E, which bills itself as the world's largest agritainment family. Some of the proceeds from each of the mazes will go to the Imagination Library. The program is Part and Started, which provides kids with free books. Maybe losing our bearings in the walls of a corn tribute to Dolly Parton will help us find our bearings in a world without her. And maybe you'll make some connections inside the maze as you keep passing the same people who are as lost as you, saying the same thing each time. Here you come again.

0: Dolly Parton, of course, with Here You Come Again.
1: We're going to take a short break now. When we return,
0: a new report paints a bumpy economic picture of Alberta's future if it chooses to split from Canada, including ballooning deficits and a shrinking economy. Stay tuned. I'm Chris Howden.
1: And I'm Neil Kirksall.

0: I really want to think the first pill was the problem. 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And then when I had fully become in my recovery is when I was like, this is who I am. 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There was a lot of healing with it.
1: If you or someone you know is struggling, there is hope. 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
3: A Los Angeles community is reeling in the face of two heartbreaking accidents yesterday. First, an SUV collided with a passenger bus in the suburban neighborhood of Chatsworth, killing two people. Then, an NBC Los Angeles helicopter that was providing news coverage of the fatal collision also crashed. Here's NBC4's Colleen Williams announcing that news live on air last night.
4: We've been piecing it together here. We knew it was a news chopper. We knew we'd lost contact with our people out there. And we've just received the confirmation that, in fact, News Chopper 4 went down just before 7 o'clock tonight in Chatsworth. And we're going to take a couple of minutes to think about that, to process and to regroup.
3: On board the helicopter were Eliana Moreno, a reporter for NBC4 and its Spanish-language sister station, Telemundo 52, and pilot George Marcino. They were both killed along with a bystander. Zari Sevenessian witnessed the accident. We reached him in Los Angeles.
5: Zari, news choppers, helicopters, certainly common, hovering over Los Angeles on any given day. What was it about this helicopter that told you something wasn't right?
6: You know, at the moment, there were a ton of helicopters in the air from every broadcast station that is out here, as well as law enforcement helicopters. And as I was driving, for some reason, I turned my head to the left, and there was just something about the way this helicopter was descending. Mm-hmm. I looked and immediately knew that's not normal. The way it was coming down, almost like as if it was coming down, and then more, and then more. And then at that moment, I turned to my wife and I go, honey, that's not normal. And then naturally turned my head back because I was driving. Mm. And that's when my wife screamed, oh my God, what's that? And then when I turned back, the mushroom cloud of black smoke and flames.
5: So just very quickly after you first noticed it, it crashes.
6: I noticed it, and then maybe about, I want to say 10, not even 10 seconds. Mm. I can't tell you how long it was, but it was very quick. Where she brought it to my attention by the panic in her voice. Well, what's that?
5: And how far away is the site of the crash from where you were in the car on the road at that moment?
6: I got to the scene within 6 seconds, 7 seconds. I literally drove forward and turned into the driveway of that industrial complex that it crashed. I was there right away. There was nobody there except for one police car. Mm-hmm. That was there, and unfortunately, friends of the civilian victim.
5: What does a scene like that look like just seconds after a crash?
6: Mayhem. When I got there, there was a body on the floor. The helicopter was in absolute flames, and you couldn't make out one end of the helicopter from the other. Unlike anything you see in the movies where the helicopter is sitting there and smoke is coming out of it, this was as if it just blew up and the flames were high. And unfortunately, the victim's friends that were with him when this happened were just screaming and crying. And they were speaking Spanish and I was speaking English. But in a moment like that, you know, we can understand exactly what the other person was saying.
5: Eliana Moreno is one of the victims, as we know, working for Telemundo as well as NBC, an aerial photographer. You know, as I said, the news choppers, local reporting is so crucial. And these are folks who were not only known to their teams at NBC and Telemundo. I mean, the public watches them and listens to them every day.
6: You know, it's weird because as you're watching certain news, your ear gets trained to certain voices and you start to rely on those voices for information, traffic, weather, different aspects of the news. All of these people were a part of everybody's everyday lives.
5: It was quite something to hear and watch the anchors from their station get the news and then have to distill it and try to convey it for their audience. Their colleagues arrived at the site of the crash as well while you were there. Is that right?
6: Yeah, that was one of the hardest parts because I found myself standing next to the anchor from NBC. And there was such a look of panic on his face. And he turns to me, looks me dead in my eyes, and goes, "Did you see what company it was?" And I couldn't tell him. I lied. I did not want to be the bearer of that news. I didn't want that burden, even though I knew I couldn't do it.
5: The bystander you were mentioning, Eddie Gutierrez Mejia, is just 29 years old. The helicopter was going as well as all the other news choppers you were talking about were there to cover a bus crash that had happened nearby. The driver of the SUV that collided with that bus was arrested. Two passengers died in that crash. So all of these deaths, this extraordinary thing you witnessed. How are you doing? I know you're doing a lot of interviews and you're communicating it very clearly, obviously, sorry, but how are you and your wife doing?
6: My background is in law enforcement. So I'm a little bit more understanding of the process of dealing with instantaneous traumatic situations. My wife is still going through the phases of, did that really happen? I'm going through more of the phase of what just happened. Mm-hmm. 2 seconds ago, we were just driving, talking about grabbing a bite to eat. And in a split second, we're in a parking lot. I'm standing next to a deceased person, consoling people I've never met. Life changes in an instant.
5: We know the National Transportation Safety Board is leading the investigation, trying to understand what did happen. What sort of answers are you looking for at this point?
6: For me personally, I'm not demanding an answer. I'm demanding a resolution to remembering the people that passed. I want a moment of people in LA to stop for a second and go, you know what? We can all see eye to eye on certain things. There's a lot of up and down emotion amongst people. There's a lot of mourning going on. The air is very heavy in Los Angeles today.
5: Zare, I appreciate this. Please take care.
6: Thank you very much. Thank you for having me.
3: Zare Sevanesian witnessed the NBC helicopter crash in Chatsworth, Los Angeles last night. We reached him in L.A.

0: Any Dillard once wrote, "How we spend our days is how we spend our lives." It's as simple as it is profound, and it reflects the philosophy behind the incredible body of work she leaves behind after her death at the age of 81. Ms. Dillard was 28 when she published Pilgrim at Tinker Creek in 1974. The nonfiction book is a travelogue of sorts, following her wanderings through the Virginia landscape. It was about nature, but it was about life and theology as well. It immediately established her as an important voice in American literature, and it won her a Pulitzer Prize in the process. In papers and journals she later shared with Yale University, she described her fears that no one would read Tinker Creek because she was a woman. But she plowed through her own insecurities and self-doubt, which she described as death to the writer. And in the years that followed, Ms. Dillard continued to write and share her insights on life in collections such as Teaching a Stone to Talk and The Writing Life. In 1987, Annie Dillard came to Toronto, where she spoke to the CBC's Peter Zosky about persevering through the challenges that followed in the wake of Tinker Creek.
1: You asked how I dealt with my success. You want to get back to that?
2: Yeah, sure.
1: Yeah. That's how I did it. I went off to the Pacific Northwest to brood and lick my wounds.
2: Wounds?
1: I felt self-conscious. I felt, as many people feel, that you don't deserve all this. That they're wrong, that you're not really a good writer, and you're certainly not really a good person. And I'd gotten letters from abbots at monasteries saying, "Now, why does God do this?" I said, "Gee, buddy, gee, I thought you knew. Oh, dear." People asking my advice. I got a letter from someone saying, "I just have one question for you. Were we right or wrong to drop the bomb on Hiroshima and Nagasaki in 1945? People asking extraordinary questions of you as if you're
2: the person who wrote that book's a very smart person. I wouldn't mind knowing her views on some of those things.
1: Yeah, my views, right. Still, you write. You condense, you write intensely, you rewrite, you sharpen the sentences. They get stronger and stronger and ever more lively. And it's the result of many, many, many years reading and so forth. But you know you're just an ordinary person washing your spinach and trying to love somebody and not hurt somebody and do your job and be good to your friends.
2: Well, you're not an ordinary person. You're a writer. And that book has been very important to a lot of people. And it's given, there's new ways to look at things. And it's, I need to know what you wanted to do when you decided you would write that book. What were we doing here? What was going on with that one?
1: I wanted to write sentences. I would have written a book about anything. This is a terrible thing to say, but I wanted to write sentences. I'd been writing poetry for many years, and I wanted to write prose. Then I thought, I will write a book about this, my life in Virginia, about the muskrats, about the seeing, about the searching, and try to describe what used to be called natural theology, the soul's quest for God in his creation. There are a number of questions we have to ask God, a number of stern questions we have to ask God. And I was young, and I was ready to ask them. And I was trained as a textual critic, and I thought, let's look at the landscape as God's text. What can we deduce from the author? What can we deduce about the author from this text?
2: Can we deduce?
1: In prose.
2: As opposed to poetry?
1: Yeah. I wanted to see what could be done with narrative prose. And I'm still very interested in it. After I switched from poetry to prose, I felt as if I'd switched from a flute to a full orchestra. You can do all sorts of things with prose. I had no idea what all you could do with prose. It's wonderful.
0: Writer Annie Dillard speaking to Peter Zosky on CBC's Morningside in 1987. Ms. Dillard has died at the age of 81.

0: Martha Hall Finley is putting price tags on Alberta separation. Ms. Hall Finley is a former Liberal MP and the chair of the University of Calgary's School of Public Policy. In June, the provincial government asked her and her colleagues to cost out the consequences of Alberta leaving Canada to become a country of its own. And today that report was released. It considers two scenarios, one where the breakup goes smoothly and another where it does not. Both options involve costs for both the new country and its citizens, at least in the short term, but in the bumpy scenario, those costs really pile up. We reached Martha Hall Finley in Calgary.
1: Martha Hall Finley, ultimately, what do you want Albertans to take away from what you've done, what you're saying in this report?
2: Well, first off, there's been a lot of hype. There have been a lot of cherry picking of numbers from, you know, for the last quite a while, frankly, from all sides. What was most important with this was to be able to provide Albertans with as much of the best data available.

0: fingertips ahead of making this decision?
1: Oh, this was absolutely not to advise Albertans. It absolutely to be used as a tool, and we're absolutely hoping that people find it useful as such.
0: We'll go into the scenarios you were talking about. In what you've described as the smooth scenario, there is short-term pain for households in Alberta, but eventually long-term gain. In the difficult scenario, the household impact goes from bad to worse. Why?
1: Well, for all sorts of reasons, because I'll just use one example. If there's if it ends up being chaotic, if the federal government does not actually support a separation, and that's quite possible if the other provinces weigh in and there's constitutional problems, if there are Indigenous communities that say, frankly, no. If the federal government doesn't recognize Alberta as an independent country, it would be extremely difficult for Alberta to become recognized internationally. Without that kind of international recognition, you end up with all sorts of things: economic uncertainty, investment uncertainty, especially in the long term. In the chaotic one scenario, is just who's going to invest, right? And that actually hurts Canada as well, but it is why it's so important to put those other factors into the context to understand. You can just talk numbers until you're blue in the face, and I think we all feel like we've done that over the last 3 months, but you cannot predict human behavior, and yet human behavior has significant impact on what the economic investment climate might be, what your credit rating might be, whether you can negotiate trade treaties. Alberta and Canada are both extremely dependent on international trade. If you don't have international agreements, you're going to be stuck. Even the smooth scenario, it would take years, and that would also include significant uncertainty as well as fiscal challenges of taking over a number of the efforts that the federal government does. So there are lots of things in the report that talk about here's some of the upfront costs, here's some of the short-term costs. But even on the smooth scenario, it's really important to look. Even the upside after many years is not that big. And then you just have to, Albertans have to think, okay, but would this even be a smooth transition? We as Albertans have to really think about, okay, but what do we really think would be likely? And if it were a chaotic transition, that could be super costly for
0: the province. Can you say, based on what you've seen and the research, which of those scenarios would be more likely?
1: No, absolutely not, and that's so critical to this report. We're not advising Albertans, but we're laying out the options. We've laid out the options. We can't predict human reaction. I'm not an economist. I did contribute a fair bit from sort of the political and international and international trade perspective. But I will say I wouldn't be surprised if it's more chaotic than not.
0: Mitch Sylvester is, as you well know, one of the people pushing this idea of Alberta separating from Canada.
1: Yeah.
0: He's been on our program. He's made it clear in that conversation and others that the economics part of it is important, but it was also clear that that's not all that's at the heart of it for him in particular. He did speak to our colleague, CBC colleague, Anne Levasseur. We'll play a little bit of what he said.
2: If we expand our pipelines and if we don't have government regulations, and we can work a deal with BC so that their product flows freely across Alberta and our product flows freely across BC, you never know what kind of a deal we could come up with. And I really believe that without government overreach and regulation from Ottawa, I think Alberta's economy will thrive.
3: So
2: none of that's factored into these reports.
0: He's saying, well you heard what he's saying
1: there.
0: What do you say?
1: One aspect of that is absolutely addressed in the report, and that's the whole question of pipelines. So, there's frustration, and I have felt that frustration too, believe me, over the last 10, 15 years. But there's a little thing in the Constitution, Section 92.10a, which in fact prohibits any province from preventing interprovincial infrastructure. Premier Eby of BC himself a couple of months ago came out publicly acknowledging that British Columbia does not have the constitutional right to prevent a pipeline to cross British Columbia. That's beneficial to Alberta. If Alberta is a separate country, British Columbia could simply say no. And frankly, British Columbia has been saying no for quite a while. Now with Prime Minister Carney clearly wanting to build that kind of infrastructure, that particular section of the Constitution is very, very helpful. The other thing that we address in the report is this assumption that somehow the Americans would be more than happy to help. I'm personally not really that convinced that that would be the case. And so one of the reasons why this report was so important was that we were able to put some reality, some reality checks into some of these statements. And on both sides, there's hype and there are numbers that are coming out from a variety of places. And that's one of the reasons why this report is so important. We look at the potential benefits of potential opportunities, but I'm confident that this is about as objective and impartial and comprehensive as possible.
0: Martha Hall Finley, thank you for this.
1: Thanks very much for having me.
3: Martha Hall Finley is a former Liberal MP and the chair of the University of Calgary's School of Public Policy. We reached her in Calgary.

Tonight, hockey player Mark Fleury will be inducted into the Quebec Maritimes Junior Hockey League Hall of Fame. And he's taking some special guests along with him at the ceremony. The Billet family he lived with in Cape Breton for 4 years. Enough. Enough. Enough. Enough. Enough. Enough. Enough. Enough. Enough. Enough. Enough. Enough. Enough. Enough. Enough. Enough. Enough. Enough. Enough. Enough. Enough. Enough. Enough. Enough. Enough. Enough. Enough. Enough. Enough. Enough. Enough. Enough. Enough. Enough. Enough. Enough. Enough. Enough. Enough. Enough. Enough. Enough. Enough. Enough. Enough. Enough. Enough. Enough. Enough. Enough. Enough. Enough. Enough. Enough. Enough. Enough. Enough. Enough. Enough. Enough. Enough. Enough. Enough. Enough. Enough. Enough. Enough. 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Enough. Enough. Enough. Enough. Enough. Enough. Enough. Enough. Enough. Enough. Enough. Enough. Enough.

0: all, you know, credit and stuff. I know he'll be excited for sure. And to think when he was with us that this is where he ended up is surely amazing. But also, I noticed in him lately that he's feeling like he's getting old. And where did the time go? It was 26 years ago, he was at our house. And where did all that time go? And I know he has children of his own now and stuff, and he's just looking back and saying, where did it go? Where did the time go?
1: Were you guys able to keep in touch throughout his kind of NHL career?
2: Yes, most definitely. We have kept in touch from the day he left our house. Of course, I text him. I would always text him before and after every game. It was rare that I would miss one. As well as our kids have kept in touch with him as well, and we have followed him throughout his entire NHL career with visiting all the rinks that he played at and got to see him play with so many other exceptionally super good superstar hockey players as well, and we've really enjoyed being along for the ride in his NHL hockey career.
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